0: high, but at the same time, you don't want to like stifle investment. It's a tricky line to walk for these governments.
1: We've heard about the EU from Micah there, but I know you've been looking into this from a more global perspective, Katie. What kind of changes are experts calling for out there?
0: Particularly when it comes to developing countries, they're talking about targeted programs for women's digital and AI literacy. They're often missing out, particularly because they may not have the internet on their phones, those sorts of things. And also women's groups also need to be consulted in the model development.
1: There is some good news in that area that I've seen.
0: Thank God for that. What is it?
1: So the Women for Ethical AI platform was launched by UNESCO in 2023, and it aims to directly support governments and organizations in implementing a global ethical framework for artificial intelligence. Amongst other things, basically, they're trying to ensure that women are equally represented in the design and use of AI.
0: That's good. That's great news. I have seen one other tangible solution. It's called the Universal Trusted Credentials Initiative. It's in Singapore. And it uses different data points to approve loans. For example, if they consistently pay their utilities bills or they maintain good relationships with suppliers, to rate businesses that would be previously excluded from conventional lending processes. And this has the potential to increase loan approval rates for women-owned businesses as well as rural enterprises.
1: That is all we have time for today. As we've heard, artificial intelligence is not some neutral, all-seeing technology. It is a mirror reflecting back and even amplifying the inequalities already present in our world. And from hiring tools to financial decisions, the consequences for women are far from trivial. But there is also momentum for change in new regulation and ethical frameworks, although it will take some time to get there. A huge thank you to Katie Silver for exploring all of this with me.
0: Thanks, Ella. It's been fascinating.
1: Women Not Included for Discovery on the BBC World Service was presented and produced by me, Ella Hubber, with additional production support from Elliot Prince. Join us next time as we investigate the hidden medical cost of designing for the average man, uncovering how everything from medical implants to surgical tools can fail women when they're left out of the data.
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0: I'm like one of your pinup boys. 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
1: Next up is Rewilding in Action, brought to you by Otago Access Radio. 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

0: Today's episode of Rewilding in Action is supported by Pohatu Penguins, a regenerative farming family business based on Banks Peninsula, who've been protecting Canterbury's unique variant of little penguins, the white-flippered penguin or Kodowa, for over 35 years. Join Pohatu Penguins on one of their tours to discover the world of Kodowa and help support their conservation efforts. 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That's pohatu.co.nz. Kia ora, ko moin hau toki inua. Welcome to this episode of my podcast, Rewilding in Action. This episode is about planting native forest on the Canterbury Plains through a wonderful program called Te Arakakariki Greenway Canterbury Trust. Now, I'm constantly amazed by nature's ability to recover when given a chance. However, if there's one place in the South Island of New Zealand that's a good candidate for sun planting, it is the Canterbury Plains, which has less than 1% native vegetation. Te Arakakariki, or TAC, is an organisation that's determined to increase this percentage. They have an ecological restoration goal of restoring native biodiversity through planting stepping stones of native forest, or what they call green dots, to help birds to traverse across distances, to help spread seed and expand the forest. They've already got an impressive 171 green dots so far, with close to 300,000 natives planted. And so I'm keen to find out more about Te Arakakariki's mission, why they believe planting is needed, what methods they are using, and how natural regeneration is starting to happen. In this episode, I've come to one of these green dots near Taitapu, that's at the foot of the Port Hills near the base of the Canterbury Plains. I'm here to interview the co-chairs of Te Arakakariki, Craig Polling and Peter Joyce. And Peter's also the owner of this property and this green dot that I'm on. Craig grew up in Otatahi Christchurch. He's of Naitahu, Ngāti Mutunga and European descent, and he's a politician and environmental scientist. Peter is very busy on his land, but before he retired, he was the head of the Department of Psychological Medicine at the University of Otago's Christchurch campus. So I'm very happy to have come to this green dot of Peter's beautiful 2.1 hectare property. This green dot was once a paddock and is now partly still in grass, but also has a very pretty stream with eels that have arrived all by themselves. There's lots of native bush around us and these amazing sculptures that Peter and his wife, artist Annabelle Menzies-Joyce, have on display to sell on behalf of other artists. Most of the native bush has been planted by Peter, but natural regeneration is now also happening. So I'm looking forward to seeing some of that. So join me as Peter shares some of the history of his Te Arakakariki green dot.
1: So when we first saw it, there were still cattle grazing here, which would have been early 1998. Yes. And then we brought and built and came in just before Christmas.

0: 1998, and our daughter was delighted that she could have her two horses out here and see them from her bedroom. So this was the horse paddock, and then all daughters grow up and horses go.
1: Yes.
0: And so beginning of 2010, I sat over by the barn. The building over there was the barn for the hay. And I thought I'd just plant, and we'd actually lent the paddock to the neighbour to raise cattle on.
1: Yeah.
0: And then he'd just give us some meat for the freezer. And so beginning of 2010, or autumn 2010, I started at the barn. I was going to just plant down that bottom fence line, and then we could re-fence off and still let them have it.
2: In the same decade that Peter began planting, Te Ara Kakariki was formed. Craig Pulling was a founding member and talks about the origins of the project as well as their challenges to get plants that were eco-sourced. Eco-sourcing involves collecting seeds or cuttings from local natives to plant out.
3: In the early days of Te Ara Kakariki, we started in 2006. Colin Merck, who's a botanist, has always been involved with the trust. And he had written papers about the idea of these stepping stones across the plains to reconnect the foothills, which still have a good collection of natural forest on it, and then down to the lake and the peninsula, which still has a little bit left in the gullies. So the idea was, how do you reconnect that landscape? And he put forward this, him and Simon Swaffield put this idea of these sort of green dots, right, or stepping stones across the plains. And they did estimates about what certain birds needed in terms of distance and size and all that. So we based a lot of our early work on that. And early on, yes, because we had quite a few ecologists on our trust at that time as well, there was a strong push for the eco-sourcing debate to be had. Doc at Motu Karada, the Doc Nursery there, Department of Conservation Nursery, they were always doing eco-sourcing. So they would collect from the remnants on the peninsula and on the plains as much as they could. And so we knew when we bought from them, because they'd have different, they'd either tell you if it was from the peninsula or the plains or whatever, because their little guidebook was really awesome. And so if we bought from them, we knew we were safe. So that was cool. But then, of course, they didn't have enough plants for us because our demand grew. So we started looking at other nurseries and saying, working with them and saying, we're only going to buy plants from you if you can guarantee their eco-source. And then they were like, what does that mean?
1: Ah, okay, so you're educating them.
3: Yes, so we had to go back to our ecologists and say, okay, well, for Te Ara Kakariki and our plantings on the plains, different to the plantings on the hills, because we have done some planting on the Port Hills here, what does eco-sourcing mean? So we got Colin and the other ecologists together and we let them lead it, and they came up with this thing. So for on the Canterbury Plains, they said any remnant bit of bush plant that is between the Rangitata and the Hurunui River on the Canterbury Plains, not on the peninsula, not on the foothills, we would accept as being acceptable for the Salwyn Plains.
1: Right.
3: Because, and the theory was, there's so little left on the Canterbury Plains, you have to go a little bit further north and south. Because there's, you know, yes, there's a few small remnants on the Salwyn Plains, but they don't have the diversity of species left that you might need. So that's why they did that. So that was our boundary. So we said to the nurseries, here you go. If you collect any plants within that area, you can call them eco-source for us. And the other factor, I suppose, that I have mentioned previously is the combi guards, the plant guards.
1: Right.
3: And we used to use...
1: Those green plastic
3: guards? They were plastic initially, now they're cardboard.
1: Okay.
3: So it's cool. There's been an evolution.
1: Yes, yes.
3: But when we first started, we had to start somewhere. And it wasn't us that did it, but people that we were associated with had created the guards. But it all happened because the 20 years prior to that, so the 80s, or probably in the 90s really, there was a lot of ecological restoration happening, but most of them failed on the Canterbury Plains.
1: They died through lack of moisture
3: weed growth around them, because we didn't understand. And it was so dry. We really also, with others, got a theory about how you do plantings in dry, arid environments where regeneration is going to be very, very difficult. The idea of the Kakariki came up in the discussion. So there was five of us that got together in the early days. Professor Ian Spellerberg was one of them. Shelley Washington, who's now at the Rod Donald Trust here on the peninsula. Francis Smickle, who's an ecologist at Environment Canterbury. Myself and my friend Jason Arnold, who's done lots of work for Selwyn and Naitahu and others. We all got together and we came up with this vision about Te Ara Kakariki,

0: which was really a play on words of a green pathway, because
1: yes.
0: Kakariki is the word for green, but it also happens to be the name of the native parakeet, which we knew from our science work that the parakeet was here in Christchurch City in the 1860s. We had that as a vision, and then we thought, wouldn't that be a good thing to bring them back? Because we know they're up in the foothills and in the hills of the plains here. Let's get them back here to somehow. Yes. So that was the overall vision. But obviously, that's just a, like a symbol, because if you can get them there, all those other ones will be there. So the Piwawaka, the Korimaka, or the Tui, which has been brought back to the peninsula, not by us, but by the Banks Peninsula Conservation Trust, which we work with. And Kereru is already here on the peninsula, not so much on the plains. So it's all connected for sure.
1: Yes.
0: And you can hear the korimaka going
1: and,
0: off.
1: And the distance between these green dots, was it? Did you say, was it about 5 kilometres?
0: 5 kilometres.
2: 4 to 5.
1: Yeah, 4 to 5 is the sort of recommended distance to allow the birds to move.
2: And Colin thinks that Kereru will drop Totara and Matai seeds about 2 kilometres from the place that they eat it.
1: Yes.
2: So that if you've got a 2 kilometre circle round each green
0: dot, join them together.
2: You've nearly got everything joined together. Yes.
0: And that is, I suppose, if the conditions on the ground allows for it. And that's the issue you've got on the plains, because it's ostensibly farming and productive land. So, yeah, that's an issue. And that's why we've had to do planting. But as we were saying before, and here at Peter's place, but I know in Kerwee, the landowners there, they're already getting natural regeneration, especially of Manuka and Kanuka, already coming through their existing plantings that they've done. So it happens anyway.
1: And it'll spread out. So let's walk along a little bit. And are we going to make our way to some of this regeneration?
2: And they come up and have patches. See, all that's things which just have planted themselves.
0: Yep, that's right. Yeah. There's little mingi-mingi. And there's, is that the...
2: I think that's the Mullumbeek australis, which tend to pull.
1: Well, with the plantings, the Mullumbeek australis does seem to compete a lot. But however, is it wonderful for the invertebrates?
2: Look at the kopai.
1: I did.
2: This fruit, which is Polystichum oculatum, that's self-seeded. Because when we get up and look at the community reserve, there's lots of Polystichum oculatum.
0: From there.
1: That is cool.
2: The necklace fern, Esplenium flabellifolium, pig fern. Hyperlepsis ambigua. That's all self-seeded through our reserve. Yeah. But sort of that was one of the first ferns I noticed which had self-seeded.
1: Yes.
2: Through here.
1: With less than 1% native vegetation on the Canterbury Plains, Craig explains why planting makes such a difference to changing landowners' perceptions.
0: Before we started, I always say to people, you can't love what doesn't exist. Some of the farmers we spoke to early on said, there was no native plants here. There's never been native plants here. So, you know, you've got to take that sort of cultural frame that our ancestors from Europe came here and they changed the landscape into their own image in a way. But they're also proud of what they've done, so you've got to acknowledge that. And then you've got to go, hey, but what about if we had a bit of this too? And so that's what we're trying to do. And now they've got some and they love it again.
1: Yes.
0: And that's what we're helping to do. It's not just about the plants and the birds. It's about the people too, right? And that's what Te Ara Kakariki, I think, has been majorly successful in, is bringing the people on the journey too, right? Making them love them and be the advocates for them, including our Kids Discovery program that we do with all the schools in the Selwyn District. We're on them and we've got them captured and they help us. And those kids are all the farmers and rural people's kids and are the biggest advocates now. So, you know, that's part of it too. It's not just about regeneration and planting.
1: Yes.
0: It's about the people.
1: Yes, absolutely. And was that part of your plan initially, or has that been sort of a discovery as you've gone along?
0: I think it's been more of a discovery, to be honest. I always knew that there'd be people out there that would be keen. They just needed some encouragement and some help.
1: Yes.
0: And so I always knew that. But I have been surprised. It's sort of snowballed, and we can't even keep up with it. You know?
1: And there's no minimum size to the green dots?
0: There is, yeah.
1: There is.
0: Initially, it was
1: size?
0: 50 by 50 square meter. Yeah, 50 meters by 50 meters. Do you want them to be squarish?
2: Edges is how we call it.
0: Yeah. So I mean, we're not going to discourage someone from planting a shelter belt.
1: Yes.
0: But that's not really what we want, because we want the ecological effect over time.
1: Yes.
0: And we're also looking at scale when we, because we can be a bit more picky.

0: there because we've got a bit of demand, and we want a place that's a bit like what Peter's done here. It's not just going to be that 50 by 50. We're looking at, okay, you've got a whole hectare of paddock there, are you interested in doing that over time? And if they say yes, we'll go, yeah, well, let's go.
1: Okay,
0: but we'll start with the first 50 by 50.
1: And of course, these plants are being provided free of charge.
0: We did in the early days, but we've changed that model, and now we make them own that.
1: Right, okay.
0: As well as the site preparation and the maintenance over time. We just bring the volunteer and the knowledge.
1: That's
0: another great thing about the people side of it, is that we're bringing often urban people out to the rural areas and mixing them all together and getting them to help them and vice versa. And I think that's beautiful too. You know, as well as we're also, because I'm Ngāi Tahu and I've been involved since day one, and we've got the Te Ara Kakariki name right there, we're also educating people about, you know, cultural history as well as ecological history. So it's, and our kids discovery plan, that takes it even further with our aunties from the marae that come and help the kids with weaving and showing them what the plants they're planting can actually be used for.
1: Yeah.
0: So it is real multi-dimensional, but that's been something that's evolved rather than it wasn't the purpose.
1: Yes, that's wonderful. But I want to move on a little bit, because one of the things that you'd mentioned to me was about the distance that you're planting between the trees, the distance that they're planted at.
0: Like when we go to a site, we get our ecologists come with us and we then write a restoration plan for that landowner, including the sort of spacings and a number of different species that relate to that site. So it depends on the soil. So we look at the soil.
1: And the main species are?
0: Totara is one of the main ones that we would plant along with Kānuka on the dry, very dry sites, right?
1: Yes.
0: But we're also planting everything, Pittosporum, Mingi Mingi, like it's never just one.
1: Right.
0: Yeah.
2: Well, the fastest growing in Canterbury, well, and probably everywhere, is ribbonwood.
0: Yeah.
2: Molan,
0: yes.
2: Ribbonwood.
0: Yeah.
2: And then lacebark. Yeah. So the Hoherias.
0: Yeah.
2: And just about always a whole lot of caprosmas, smaller.
1: And the spacing between them.
2: They use about 1.2 with a tack planting.
0: Yeah.
2: But I wasn't involved with tack when I did this. I started in 2010.
0: Yeah.
2: The first dealings I had with tack was about 2013, when tack was involved with planting down by the Taitapu domain. And Sue Cumberworth, neighbour, who was a member of TAC, said I should go down and plant down there. And then 2016 was when I retired, so that's when I became a trustee for TAC. So all of this was sort of pre any involvement with TAC.
1: Right.
0: Like on the plains, again, you have to be a little bit careful because it's so hard to get the plants to grow. So we have tended to be pretty close in terms of how we plant the trees on the plains, but
1: yes,
0: on forested, on hill slopes and stuff, it's different. Or where you've got a closer remnant, we do it differently because you can afford to have a bit more open space because you know birds are going to come. But when you're in the middle of the plains and there's nothing around for 10, 20, 30 kilometres, you have to be a bit tighter with what you're doing, because if you don't, again, we learnt those lessons in the 90s and early 2000s, if you didn't, they just got overrun by other things, like grass in particular.
1: Yes.
0: That's where the guards and even the fertiliser tabs we use on some sites, because again, the soil is not even, there's no structure to it.
1: Yeah.
0: So we've had to, you know, be inventive and like with interventions, but it's never like we just do that everywhere. It's always site specific.
1: Okay.
0: And of course, working with the landowner, because the landowner is going to have to pay for it all, as we've said, so they need to be okay with those costs of the guards and the tabs and all that. It adds another dollar or two to a plant.
1: Yes.
0: We try to be as ecological as we can, but we have to work with the human element too. But generally, we're pushing that line of ecological restoration. We want the connection from the mountains to the sea. That's what we're trying to do. We want it to be as natural as possible, but knowing that we have to intervene.
1: Yes.
0: On the plains, yeah.
1: What kind of protection and covenant?
0: There is no covenanting that we've led. Again, landowners may do it themselves. We have a landowner agreement that we sign with them when they first put their expression of interest in. We assess the applications and then we pick those ones we can afford to do in any given year. And then we get an agreement in front of them that says they will do the site prep and maintenance. They will pay for the trees, we'll bring the people and the expertise,

0: I mean, that work together over time and that they will look after it forever. But there's no legal covenant.
1: No.
0: But now we're 20 years in, I think it is worth going, well, some of these sites are now significant, maybe more significant than some of the dock reserves we have on the plains. Let's think about it now and get them properly protected. But, of course, that's again a negotiation with the landowner that wants to, because it's a legal cost. We could obviously get funding to help with that as well. So that's something we've had talks about it before. We've had people come and talk to our annual meetings about covenanting, also about carbon sequestration and the ETS and things, just to give our landowners ideas of what they could do.
1: Mm.
0: But we haven't forced that upon them yet because we're too busy just carrying on the mahi of getting more restoration happening. But it is something we're talking about all the time.
2: We met quickly.
1: We've made our way up onto a ridge on Peter's property that looks down over the native bush and the sculpture garden, as well as across to neighbouring properties where native bush is also recovering. Peter and Craig have pointed out some of the other planted green dots around here, as well as areas where natives have come up through gorse and broom, and even where natives are coming up through exotic pine plantation. It's a lovely green corridor.
2: With an initial 8 hectare of original native bush, which is a QE2 covenant now, then there's sort of the Rocklands 5 hectares. There's growth through the pine trees, which joins that, and then people have planted on different properties, natives. And then if you keep going out that way, neighbour over there has planted 5,000 natives.
1: This is
2: Mark,
1: the
2: big brick house, he's planted 5,000 more.
0: And we're
2: going to plus more. A little bit further down, there's a whole lot of tack planting on the corner.
0: We went past it.
2: There, and then it's not far to Taitapu Domain.
0: And the river. Yes.
2: And the river.
0: Yeah.
2: And so tack's done a whole lot of planting along the Huratini Halls Wall.
0: It's pretty much mountains or hills to the
1: Yes. Right. And so the bigger picture is, as you say, is from the mountains right to the sea, and including Banks Peninsula.
0: Yeah, and to Waihoro, Lake Ellesmere. Yes, but that was always the vision, to bring everything together across the whole catchment.
1: Might help clean up Lake Ellesmere a little bit too.
0: Oh, for sure. I mean, that's part of the vision. That's I've worked on that all my life. So, that's in the background of, well, I've worked for the iwi and my hapu and for the councils. Chatakakariki was always the project on the side that brought me the most joy, because you could see people's attitudes changing at the same time, And just the breadth, like if you go on our website, I've always been big on the numbers and the maps. So on our website, as you go onto it, the numbers roll up to up their current target thing is about 270,000 trees, the number of sites, the number of volunteer hours, and then the map that shows you the breadth of the communities we've touched.
1: Yes.
0: And I think that's cool,
1: It's really
0: even
1: awesome.
0: Though when you zoom in, they're minute little dots on this big landscape, but hey.
1: And here we are on one of these dots.
0: Yeah.
1: A beautiful dot.
0: Yeah, for sure.
1: And for you, Peter, what has been some of the highlights about living here? Because you've been here a long time and you've seen it change so much.
2: So we see this as a real connection between the peninsula, and so I'm going to have all the right food for the kakariki, so that when they're on their way to Hinawai, see, from the Howden and Hurunui valleys, they got to come down the Waimakariri, and then the tui, which have been released on the peninsula, we get visits, but they don't stay. At this point in time.
0: But they will.
2: And the billboards are slowly spreading out, so people at Lincoln are seeing them more often than they used to. And
0: some Kiribu sometimes.
2: And sort of these valleys, this valley and then Otahuna Valley, which is the next one, which again, tack's done a lot of planting in Otahuna Valley, are really key stopping stones, I think, between the peninsula and the plains.
1: Thanks very much to my guests, Craig Polling and Peter Joyce, for sharing their mahi and their vision for restoring the biodiversity of the Canterbury Plains. Especially thanks to Peter for allowing me to visit his beautiful property that he shares with his wife Annabelle. The green dot method is a valuable approach for locations where natives are long gone, not just in returning habitat, but also growing that desire among people to have more

native biodiversity in their backyards and on their properties. So thank you for listening to Rewilding in Action. I'm Maureen Howard. I hope you can help. This podcast needs more listeners, and the best way to do that is through word of mouth. So if you enjoyed this episode, please share it. In my next episode, I'm back again on Banks Peninsula, where I'm meeting with Maya Gerard, who has recently completed research on how sheep can help Kanaka get established in rank grass. Until then, I will leave you with the bird call, recording details in the show notes of Kakariki, the yellow-crowned parakeet that's loved by my guests, Craig Polling and Peter Joyce, who are helping natives take the lead.

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0: Ia si ufonga maliena o le susunga e a vani atoloa ma le pese le na vi ia oe. 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
1: Yeah.
0: E peia ngai ki kau ilo le tamambo o lo na tua a ya.
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0: fowa.
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0: 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Oh, James, we promote it on radio.
1: That's why a lot of our people are coming to buy taro here and a banana.
0: Ya umalo pala e kala fua. 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James, are you there?
2: Yeah, I'm here. Yep, can you hear me?
0: All good, brother. I can hear you loud and clear. So, Luma, Arukawa.
2: Right here, down here, Triton Dairy this week for the Father's Day. We've got plenty of fresh taro, nice pink taro and white taro. So, plenty of taro for the Father's Day. Got plenty of green bananas we're still selling. 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Still keeping the cracker biscuits in the 2 and 5 kilo buckets. Vermicelli, all the varieties, small and large. Money transfer at the moment is 157. 157 cash and FPOS. Then we've got bags of potatoes, 10 kilo, 20 kilo. And then we've got tomatoes, $4.99 a bag. And then we've got coriander, avocados. Cabbage, I've got cabbage here at $3.50. Then we've got plenty of frozens. Frozen purple taro, white taro. Purple taro, I'm still selling $25 a bag with a 2 kilo packet. And then we've got a white taro, and then cassava, tamu, taroa, yams, taro palangi. And pawpaw, the Essie. We still got heaps of Essie here as well. And the coconut, the frozen coconut, we're selling $10 a bag. Don't forget, we open every day, 7 a.m. to 7 p.m.

0: AM, parking around the back, and our phone number is still 3660702. Okay.
1: Yeah, James, just before you go, my colleague, my co-host, wants to ask you a question. His name is Corey. Yeah, you probably meet him. I met him before.
0: Yep.
2: Yeah, just a quick question, James, because it's Father's Day. Do you have any special for Father's Day? Because a lot of mothers will be coming, you know, to buy taro, you know, and flaps.
0: Well, we've got green banana, $25 a box.
2: Oh, $25 a box.
1: Well, that's not good. Yeah. No, that's all good. All that's good. James, what yep. about that you talked about the coconut? $10. Yep. Did you say $10 bag?
0: Yeah, the frozen one. Frozen new.
1: $10 for one bag. For one new.
0: Yep. Okay. That's a frozen one. That's yeah. coconut made.
2: Nice.
0: Mm. Okay.
1: Yep. All good, James. Okay. Yeah, have a nice day. We'll see you after the radio. Your father's with what?
0: Happy Father's Day, everyone.
1: Yeah, bye. Okay. Your father's with what? Yeah, my man, I all ask him, James. And I like a movie for my. Yeah, I like a Wangam Tony. I like a Wangam Sunga Tony Volney Mole. That's what you know. Ah, if we long along a main, I five business here. Yeah, I told you, I swipe pissing his summer, and I got a few cool cool. Hello, from my. Yeah, I'm fine. Yeah, I'm joined.
2: Yeah, only Polynesian choice. Yeah, fio mai tala au mai le Polynesian Joyce Tasi O'Tolu, Stanmore Road, Tulimanu McCloster Street. 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

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Thank you ever so much for being here. 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

Good evening. I'm Dean Williamson, welcoming you to another edition of Dean's Faves on i6.9 Plains Media. All right, folks, let's begin with our first song of the evening. The first song is from the Eurotrip soundtrack. In fact, the first two songs are from the soundtrack to the European road trip comedy Eurotrip. The first one, God help us all. Get ready to sing your heart out, because this is Lustra's Scotty Doesn't Know. Hit it, boys!

This is Dee Williamson, and you're all listening to Dean's Faves on 96.9 Plains Media. That song you just heard was Goldfinger's 99 Red Balloons, which was originally sung by German recording artist Nina, ja? All right, folks, let's play our next song of the evening.

The other day, I heard this song and thought to myself, hey, I haven't heard it in quite a long time. This is Uncle Cracker's Smile.

0: This is Dean Williamson, and you're all listening to Dean's Faves on i6.9 Plains Media. That song you just heard was Skid Row's 18 in Life. Wow, a great song I never thought I'd get to play until tonight. All right, folks, let's play our final song of the evening, shall we? This is Guns N' Roses' Civil War.
1: What we've got here is failure to communicate. Some men you just can't reach. So you get what we had here last week, which is the way he wants it. Well, he gets it.

0: Until next week, this is Dee Williamson saying, if you see me in person, please leave me be.
1: Made by, for, and about people like you. 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

0: rapid growth, and we had like almost 750 plus people last year.
1: Yeah, last year, we were on stage. I think Disha, you were there. One time, it was like we were on stage.

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2: Thank you for accepting me my invitation to Aden. If I want to know Aden, or I ask you, who is Aden?
3: Aden.
2: Am I saying correctly?
3: Oh yeah, you can say correctly. Yeah, uh-huh. That's all right. Uh-huh. But some people say Aden, some people say Adam. So anyway, my name is Adam. Adam Kawa. It's a family name. Full name is Adam Nasr Barugu Kawa.
2: Wow.
3: Yeah. So,
2: Where are you from, Aden? Basically. Originally.
3: Originally. I am from Sudan.
2: Sudan?
3: Yeah.
2: Nice.
3: I'm Sudan. I'm born and raised in Sudan.
2: Which part of Sudan?
3: Actually, I'm from Jazeera.
2: Jazeera
3: State.
2: Oh, Jazeera State. Mm. It's one of the states in Sudan.
3: Yeah, it's central of Sudan, yeah.
2: The central of Sudan.
3: Yeah, it's what called is Jazeera. Jazeera is actually, if you translate to Arabic to English, it's island. Mm-hmm. Yeah, it's a more like place. It's a people, farms, yeah, villages, small villages. Yeah, it's a look like a countryside.
2: Oh, so is it Jazeera is island in English? So that means, is it?
3: It's actually surrounding with, it's not a lake, I can say it's, we say in Arabic it's Tura. Mm-hmm. It's like it's a small river around.
2: Okay.
3: Yeah, home, like man-made it so.
2: Man-made
3: yeah, yeah,
2: river.
3: It's established in 1925.
2: Mm.
3: Yeah, it's a one, it's like Sudan under British rule.
2: So it's under for the Nile River?
3: No, it's a Nile River. It's actually going through to Sudan from Khartoum.
2: Khartoum.
3: Yeah. Mm. So and then they divided Nile River, Blue Nile, divided to going through to going where to Eritrea, Ethiopia.
2: Ethiopia. Nile River, yeah. I think that that's area.
3: Yeah.
2: In Ethiopia, Sudan, and Egypt also.
3: Yeah.
2: Yeah, it's one of the main source of water.
3: Mm-hmm.
2: And Aden, if you go back the earlier time and when you are leaving Sudan, what do you think you can remember it back?
3: Oh well, it's a life. It's been of probably 15 years now. It was a.
2: 15 really years, that means you are away from Sudan.
3: Yeah, 15 years now has been away from Sudan.
2: Mm.
3: Yeah, I have seen my family after 13 years.
2: 13 years.
3: Yeah, I met my family.
2: Alhamdulillah.
3: Yeah.
2: And Sudan, what do you remember in your young age?
3: Oh, I've been, as a kid, growing up in a village.
2: Mm-hmm.
3: Oh, really? I don't have, we do farming, I remember.

0: Yeah, I look after the cattle.
1: So you are farmers?
0: I'm a farmer, yeah. I was a young fella working on small farms, and it's not the big farms as you say, but we have that like a small place to do agriculture.
1: You said 15 years away from Sudan. That means you are out of Sudan.
0: Yeah, out of Sudan.
1: For 15 years. Yeah. Where do you live at that time for 15 years?
0: Oh, I was in Papua New Guinea.
1: For that 15 years?
0: Yeah, it's not whole this year, but I was in, Australian official.
1: Yeah.
0: Detention center.
1: Yeah.
0: Is in, if you heard of it, it's Nauru and Papua New Guinea. One, it's the people taking out of Australia to official. So I'm one of those victims, so I don't want to go details about it.
1: No words about that. And from 15 years, do you mean like you just went for Papua New Guinea or you lived in other places?
0: I just lived in Papua New Guinea and New Zealand here. Yeah, luckily. One of the lucky survivors. So.
1: Oh, so you survived from New Zealand. That's welcome.
0: New Zealand,
1: So for Papua New Guinea, we just want to know, we had for the Papua New Guinea, is it, what can you tell us? Like
0: it's a
1: more
0: detention center. It's a nightmare.
1: I mean, for
0: it's
1: the city, nightmare. For the...
0: I don't really want to talk about that one because it's not really good experience.
1: Okay.
0: So then, it's not a really, it's that bad. Yeah, I can say that.
1: So, okay. And thank you so much for sharing something about that.
0: Let's talk about the good things about it.
1: We will talk next time for something about that side. And then when did you arrive to New Zealand?
0: I arrived in 2023. Yeah, I arrived in New Zealand 2023 in August. It's been 3 years.
1: So I've been living. Okay, before that, do you heard anything about New Zealand before you came here? Do you know about New Zealand?
0: When I was growing up as a young year, I really know about geography.
1: Geographically?
0: So then, I know about the ways is in New Zealand, but maybe I know many people are not really have a clue about New Zealand, especially people are mixed between Netherlands and New Zealand.
1: Yeah, I get that a lot. Yeah. Sometimes the people say,
0: Some of my family members, that's just like, if I know, they still not to say, are you in New Zealand or Netherlands? Mm. Or my friends also, they ask me about it.
1: So you were knowing New Zealand before that. Some people, they didn't know New Zealand. Like, it's just first time. But I'm surprised you know it about. So you came here in 2023?
0: Yeah, I arrived in 2023. Yeah.
1: So since that time you are living here, which part of New Zealand are you living?
0: I still live in Auckland.
1: So Auckland?
0: Yeah.
1: So you're an Auckland boy?
0: I became an Auckland,
1: So Auckland is?
0: From North Island. Yeah.
1: So North Island.
0: Yeah.
1: So about 3 years experience of New Zealand. What do you think about New Zealand before you came and when you came?
0: Oh, when I arrived in New Zealand, is really I don't know anybody.
1: Mm-hmm.
0: Yeah, I arrived in Mangere Detention Center. Mm-hmm. Oh, is that detention?
1: Not detention.
0: I'm sorry. I've been through about detention center, but like Mangere.
1: Let's talk the good things.
0: What they say. Mangere Center.
1: Okay.
0: Yeah, I lived there I stayed there until final commendation.
1: Yeah.
0: Yeah, people are really lovely. When I arrived, I remember there is an officer come and say, "Oh, welcome home." I was like, "Oh, excuse me." Mm. Oh, okay, home. Mm-hmm. That's really make me emotional.
1: Oh.
0: And I remember when he said that it was really something is felt about, and I felt still home.
1: Yeah.
0: Yeah, people are really lovely.
1: Mm-hmm. Yeah. How do you feel like when the time in Mangere?
0: I feel safe. Mm-hmm. Yeah, probably from the way I go through.
1: Yeah.
0: Yeah, you know, as I said, I don't want to share that.
1: But we're just going for good things.
0: So. Yeah, the good things about it, I know.
1: Yeah. Do you have any memory about Mangere time?
0: Well... Yeah, Mangere, I met a lot of friends, basically, maybe one of you.
1: We met.

0: we met. Yeah. I feel like it's the first place you make a friend is in Mangere.
1: Yeah.
0: And you were never.
1: I don't know anybody. So yeah. when I arrived, so yeah. yeah, I lived there for. I stayed there for 3 months. It's, you know, that's it's really hard to get a house in Auckland.
0: Mm-hmm. Yeah, but that's what I feel is in Mangere is the way you said you feel at home when you came.
1: Yeah, I feel at home. Yeah. I mean, I feel the home in me is like I feel the whole country like.
0: Yeah.
1: Yeah, that's it's been like home to me though.
0: Yeah, so and the way the people welcomes you,
1: and the rest of my life here. Mm-hmm. So.
0: Yeah, and the way the people welcomes you, you know, the way they will show you, you feel like, oh,
1: yeah.
0: here is a new life, you know. So we will thank the people, everyone who is working in Mangere, and it's the best place to make our friends. I think us, we become friends from there.
1: Yeah, I met not many people. Maybe the language barrier.
0: Yeah.
1: Especially there's the people who they cannot speak
0: English.
1: Yeah, I met some of those Colombians.
0: Yeah.
1: DRC.
0: Friendly
1: from
0: people. Yeah, they are so friendly people.
1: I met some friends. Somalian as well. So.
0: Somalians, Sudanese.
1: Yeah, Syrian as well. So I do speak Arabic, so that's the Syrian guys, it's not hard to.
0: And then you feel like close to each other. We don't feel more close to the people who are.
1: Yeah.
0: Since I came here, close friends are from the people I met in Mangere.
1: Yeah.
0: I feel like they are like my family, you know?
1: Yeah, because we've been there, because I don't know, but we came from the background, refugees backgrounds, maybe we go to the, we went through hardship, so we understand each other.
0: Yeah.
1: We encouraging each other.
0: Yes.
1: So we have to tell each other what to do or advise each other.
0: Yes.
1: Yeah, that's a good thing.
0: Yeah.
1: That's a make us, we communicate a lot of times.
0: Mm-hmm.
1: Yeah.
0: Mm-hmm. Yes, the communication is there and, you know, it's a releasing out, is the people having a place and they are thinking how to start life, but they feel like we are all same page.
1: Absolutely.
0: Yeah, all same page. Mm-hmm. And then if you don't have any language barriers, like you can speak the same language or you can speak English to each other. So it's where you can feel like, oh, I have a bond for someone else, you know?
1: Exactly.
0: So we still have that, but I think we will continue over 3 years.
1: Yeah.
0: And then you live in Auckland now.
1: Yeah.
0: So how is the life when you go out for the Mangere and you want to settle in the community? How was the life? What do you experience?
1: Oh, yeah, there is an organization. People help them to direct. Luckily, I was speak a little bit of English at that time.
0: Mm-hmm.
1: Yeah. Then I'm trying to help myself as well. And there is other organization that is involved in some of this, especially when you go to do your
0: helping
1: you to work an income, so you do your
0: settling process. Yeah,
1: that's the right word. Yeah.
0: Yeah.
1: Settling. Yeah, that's all stuff.
0: Do you think the language is one thing to help you when you get for the community? The language you're speaking, because you say, like, I can speak English for that time.
1: Yeah, a little bit of English, I wouldn't say. Still learning, but...
0: Yeah, we are all learning,
1: So, I will say, that language is way better. So if you learn language, English, because it's quite a global language now.
0: Common language,
1: It's become a very common language now.
0: Yeah.
1: So, that's really helped me.
0: Yeah. So, do you think, like, someone who doesn't know the language getting settled in for the community will be hard life for him, or what do you feel?
1: Oh, yeah, it's really difficult.
0: Mm-hmm.
1: If you don't know the little bit of English, or you don't know anything English, like, you don't know the language.
0: For the communication.
1: Basically.
0: Yeah. Mm-hmm.
1: Yeah. So, you need to. So, you need a lot more help than, And the people who arriving, like for example, probably this is the people who arrives in the country. So people trying to connect to their community.
0: Yeah.
1: Maybe they find a way more help as well.
0: Mm-hmm.
1: So when I arrived in Mangere, I didn't know anybody. Probably I haven't met any community member probably after 1 month.
0: Oh, okay.
1: Yeah, I met one of Sudanese that already lived here.
0: Oh.
1: After a month, so yeah. It's

0: good to connect the people with their community.
1: Yeah. Mm-hmm. Okay. So there's one thing, if someone knows the language, if something can help Sukobi to settle for the communities.
0: Yeah. They can help themselves, that's what I mean. Yeah,
1: they can help themselves to connect for the community. Mm. So what else do you think was easy for you as a resettling? We are just first phase of coming and settling. What else do you think was hard for you?
0: Basically, one thing is hard at the beginner. I'll state about finding a job, or you going to register yourself to the education, or you want to be you want to go to uni, or you want to go to any English courses institute.
1: Yeah.
0: So that's also, it's one of the, it's really hard as well.
1: Yeah.
0: Or for those people who are having a kid, or the person who having a family, also really difficult. So you have to learn to, you don't have a transport. You know, the Auckland really big city, and there's hard about the transport.
1: Yeah.
0: Yeah, also.
1: We come down that one.
0: As well.
1: Yeah, I think it's hard someone if, transportation is there, and the system of education I think is big different to where we come from, you know, Sudan and Somalia and any other country. It's a big difference. So you have to know your area, you have to know where you're studying, where you have to enrollment or those all. So it's a new system, new life we are all starting, you know. So you are living, since that time you are living in Auckland. Okay. So now you are in Christchurch.
0: Yep.
1: So let's come down for
0: that. I'm visiting in Christchurch. Make sure you know.
1: Yeah. Welcome. Yeah, welcome. Yeah. I'm here for almost
0: for
1: 2 years.
0: Me.
1: And it's first time for the North Island, I think.
0: Yeah.
1: South Island, not the North Island, sorry. South Island.
0: Yeah, first time in
1: Okay. South we will compare about South Island and North Island now. You know, they always say the people, North Island will be more better than South Island. But us as a South Islandese, we feel like this is where we feel.
0: I don't really know the place well in South Island. I can't give a comparing the two.
1: Yeah.
0: So what I would try to say is people think is life is only in Auckland. Is that totally wrong?
1: Yes.
0: Yeah, Auckland is just a big city.
1: Mm-hmm.
0: What I come and see here around here, it's quite really peaceful.
1: Yeah.
0: That's the right place to maybe having a family as well.
1: Mm.
0: So you live with your family and you create yourself opportunity.
1: Mm.
0: But what I can see since I arrived, it's really beautiful.
1: Mm.
0: Yeah.
1: And first time you arrived in Christchurch, you come out for the airport. Yeah. What do you feel? I just want that feeling. What do you have?
0: Really pretty good. Yeah, it feels really amazing. And you know, South Island is really beautiful.
1: Yeah, you didn't see it. You didn't see it still, man.
0: Yeah, we went for a long drive today, but it's really nice.
1: Yeah.
0: Yeah.
1: For me, I get settled for Hamilton first time. But in Auckland, I was like, no, this is not my place, you know? But the first time I came down to the Christchurch and I just seen the flight to land, I said, home is here.
0: Yeah.
1: And I felt home. That's why I moved here for.
0: Yeah, there's a lot of hills in Auckland. Mm. Yeah, that's true. It's a look different than here. Even the driving as well.
1: Yeah, let's talk about the transportation. Yeah, you said transportation about. So you are driving to Auckland and you drive in Christchurch for these 2 days. How do you feel?
0: No, it's a look different though.
1: Yeah.
0: It's look different. You can access everywhere easy. There's too many, no congestion especially.
1: Mm.
0: Oh, there's no traffic.
1: Yeah.
0: Yeah, it's really easier.
1: Do you think a new person who is settling now, starting life in New Zealand, the life to start here is more better than to start?
0: Yeah, for new arrival is way better than if you start in Christchurch. I think way better.
1: Way better.
0: Yeah, because then Auckland.
1: Yeah.
0: Because Auckland is a really big city.

0: So in Croatia, you know, maybe you learn the thing where you want to go.
1: Yeah.
0: I think yeah. I prefer
1: Croatia. So do you make a wrong choice to stay there?
0: Oh, I did not met up that.
1: Yes. Croatia is growing up. It's becoming city since, and it's a lot of, you know, quiet places, nice places, nature. You can connect with the nature if you are a nature person. You know,
0: yeah.
1: One day you go for the mountains, one day you go
0: all
1: for the sea. You know,
0: there's a lot of activities.
1: Yeah.
0: I want to talk about that as well. Really, especially I'm experiencing the first time snow here in my life.
1: Oh, so, okay. Yeah. Let's talk that. Yeah. So, why you went for the snow? Which part of Croatia? Mount Hat.
0: Yeah. So really skiing. There's a lot of activities. Yeah, it's too cold for me as well, but it was a really fun.
1: First time.
0: Yeah, it's my first time. Yeah,
1: experiencing for the snow.
0: Yeah.
1: Even it was my first time. I went for July, I think, for the snow. Yes, especially seeing in the snow.
0: Mm.
1: About the weather.
0: Yeah.
1: Yeah. Let's talk about the weather in Auckland and here. How do you feel? Are we welcome you or not?
0: we are in of.
1: Winter now,
0: winter.
1: Yeah, it's early summer now.
0: It's not summer, spring, but I think, I prefer Auckland weather, to be honest.
1: Hey.
0: It's a wind, it's a really windy here. So
1: it's only for today, I think, so it's not totally windy in Christchurch. We don't have more rain, you don't worry about. you can go outside and you have your plan, you know. How do you feel the weather?
0: Oh,
1: is it too cold for you?
0: It's a little bit cold for me. Yeah, because I'm new here, I'm not going to lie. Even in Auckland, when I arrived first, it was really cold for me as well.
1: Mm.
0: But here is now I'm getting used to the Auckland weather. But if I lived here for a couple of months, probably I'm going to decide that it will be cold or not.
1: Oh, yesterday was totally not cold, I think. So this weather was nice.
0: Quite warm for you.
1: It was warm for us. Yeah. No winter. If you came on Thursday, you'll say, where am I coming, you know?
0: Yeah.
1: Thursday was rainy, windy, and so the rain was all cold also. So it was nice. Welcome again, Aden. So Aden, are you working now?
0: Yeah, I'm just working in traffic controller.
1: Traffic controller.
0: Yeah.
1: Oh my God. So I know how big Auckland is and you're working for the traffic controller. So when did you get that job?
0: Oh, I started working traffic controller after I arrived in New Zealand probably.
1: How long?
0: I started as a part-time job.
1: How long takes to get for that job?
0: Oh, it took me probably almost 8 months find my first job.
1: So that's also your first job.
0: Yeah.
1: So how do you find it? That's how do you get that job?
0: You know, the first I was applying for some jobs around Auckland. Then you need to upskills myself first before I do that. But and then friend of mine, some of the guy we were playing soccer together.
1: Mm-hmm.
0: Then football. Yeah, anyway, some of the people I say. Yeah.
1: Yeah.
0: Yeah, football together.
1: Mm-hmm.
0: So then he recommend me if you would like to work in a traffic field.
1: Yeah.
0: And then I went and they trained me and. Yeah, I went into
1: so
0: this
1: you
0: field.
1: Get the job through your friends.
0: Yeah, through friends. But
1: through friends.
0: He recommend me first.
1: He's
0: then
1: the one
0: after
1: who
0: that
1: recommended.
0: I went and applied for.
1: So you are playing the soccer.
0: Yeah.
1: He's a friend for you.
0: Yeah.
1: How did he know you want a job? Do you talk to him?
0: I was playing soccer. Then we're not really very close friends, but I asked group in on the WhatsApp group.
1: Yeah.
0: And then I asked, please, is there any job around Auckland? And then the guy straight away answered me, say, we have a position for traffic controller if you like to apply for it.
1: Yeah.
0: And then I applied for it and since then.
1: So you are the one who communicated?
0: Yeah, I'm the one who started actually. Yeah.
1: So for communication.
0: I asked on the group chat.
1: Mm. Mm. So if I ask you one question now, who's new to New Zealand, like your state, where you are before, which kind of advice

0: do you want to give them?
1: Well, you know, you have to.
0: Yeah.
1: You know, you have to ask around. Yeah, it's a job. It's really difficult to find a job, but you don't need to just rely on this website or no. You have to ask around your relative, your friends, on or your any. Yeah, it's like a connection. Yeah, ask around about the jobs.
0: Yeah.
1: So and then you need to start from anything. You don't think like you a doctor before. I know we all came. We have a good. Some of these people come as engineers, doctors, upskilled person. But if you want to do the job, just start for anything, and then get New Zealand experience first.
0: Yeah.
1: Oh, yeah.
0: Yeah, experience.
1: Yeah. Or anything.
0: Yeah. So your advice is communicate.
1: Yeah, communicate. Yeah, you have to communicate. Yeah, you have to ask.
0: Mm.
1: Yeah, that's one.
0: So, do you volunteer before?
1: Yep. Yeah, I work as a volunteer on the African days. I do some volunteer in this support. Yeah.
0: Yeah.
1: Yeah. This I wouldn't use that. Yeah, disability.
0: Yeah. The people who have special needs.
1: Yeah, special need people.
0: Yeah.
1: Yeah.
0: And. So your advice is if anyone who is new,
1: if you have opportunity, you can do some
0: Go your opportunity.
1: Yeah.
0: Mm. So Aden, I will go back the way we started from Egypt.
1: Yeah.
0: Not Egypt, Sudan. So you said you are away your family for 15 years?
1: Yeah, at that time it was 13 years.
0: 13 years. And then, so now, starting today, are you still not seeing your family? Or
1: no, I visit my family in last year.
0: Last year?
1: Yeah, last year on October.
0: Wow.
1: Yeah.
0: So you went back to see your family?
1: Yeah, I went back. I went to Egypt.
0: Egypt.
1: Yeah.
0: After
1: because
0: 15.
1: Because of what's happened in Sudan, so my family also, flew to Sudan.
0: They flew to the Sudan.
1: Yeah, from Sudan to Egypt.
0: Egypt, yeah. So, how's your process of going back Africa?
1: It's really difficult. So, it's hard to get visa.
0: The people say always New Zealand is too far.
1: Yeah, it's too far.
0: Uh-huh.
1: And then ticket is very expensive.
0: Uh-huh.
1: Yeah, I've been working hard for that to see my family, but I'm really proud of that.
0: We are happy. We are happy for that. And for you went for Sudan or before Sudan you went any other countries or so you
1: No, I went to Uganda because of the flight connection.
0: Yeah.
1: From here to Ghana.
0: Okay.
1: And it was a 17 hours flight.
0: Wow.
1: Then 5 hours to Uganda.
0: No.
1: Then to Egypt.
0: Then Egypt.
1: Yeah, it was a long and expensive.
0: Mm. So how's your experience in Egypt?
1: Yeah, it's pretty good to see your family after this whole year. And seriously, I feel mentally way better. Yeah, because of that period of time away from family and the stress we have been through. But I'm getting my life back.
0: Oh, absolutely, absolutely, absolutely. You know, when you have family, you feel peace.
1: Yeah,
0: you
1: exactly.
0: know, you feel belonging, you feel love there, everything.
1: Yeah,
0: and when you are, I can feel that. Egypt. How long have you spent time with Egypt?
1: Oh, this I stayed in Egypt for 3 months with my family. It was a good, it's a good and but it's a life. You know, we have to get our family to live with us.
0: Yeah,
1: because it's been a long, and especially how they live there now.
0: So, if I ask you about for the Egypt as a country.
1: Egypt is really lovely. So, you know, they're everywhere. There's a downside and bad side and good side. There's some really lovely people.
0: Nice. Do you enjoy the food?
1: Yeah.
0: What did you enjoy?
1: I enjoy the Sudanese food.

0: It's actually
1: so that after 15 yeah, years, so what did you eat? What did you eat?
0: Chinese food, you have a two very, it most likely is like a kind of Middle East food, but we have that acida.
1: Yeah.

0: 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Plains Media.
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1: If you value this service and would like to support us to maintain it on air, please consider making a small donation.
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1: Just email info@plains.org.nz for more information.

0: It's become very difficult to get through the days and nights. Our entire family has been going through a hard time. It's been 10 days since the flood, and we had no idea how much mud and floodwater had entered the area. We kept hoping, but the authorities couldn't tell us anything.
1: About 40 people are still thought to be inside the tunnel. More than 5,000 people are missing across Nepal and Tibet. More than 80 people are reported to have been killed in a new round of intense fighting between Saudi-backed government forces and Houthis in Yemen. The clashes erupted when the Houthis launched a ground assault on Thursday to try to take control of coastal territory bordering the Bab al-Mandeb Strait in the Red Sea. A court in the Philippines has ordered the arrest of the vice president, Sara Duterte. She's accused of making death threats against President Marcos, his wife, and a third person. Ms. Duterte, the daughter of former President Rodrigo Duterte, is already on trial in the Senate after being impeached on similar charges. She denies making the threats. Malaysia has declared a haze emergency in Sarawak State on the island of Borneo after air pollution reached hazardous levels. Officials said essential services were expected to continue in the region that's been affected by a thick haze caused by forest fires on the Indonesian part of Borneo. The Greenpeace campaign manager for Malaysia is Heng Kia Chun.
2: Our demands are made in solidarity with the victims of the haze in Kalimantan, Indonesia. We call on the Indonesian government to disclose the names of the Malaysian companies involved. Otherwise, the haze problem will persist.
1: A preliminary report has found an Air India pilot tested positive for drugs after the aircraft he was flying plunged suddenly in turbulence. 17 people were injured on last month's flight bound for Delhi. From the Indian capital, Arunade Mukherjee reports.
3: The Aircraft Accident Investigation Bureau said the use of psychoactive substances by the pilot in command was a serious concern, but it did not say whether the pilot's test result was linked to the plane's sudden loss of altitude. Days after the incident, Air India began testing all its pilots for banned substances, changing existing rules which required at least 10% of pilots to be tested at random. The airline, currently owned by the Tata Group, has already been under scrutiny after a flight from Ahmedabad to London crashed in June 2025, killing 260 people.
1: BBC World News. The son of Sri Lanka's former president, Mahinda Rajapaksa, has been arrested in connection with a corruption investigation into the purchase of Airbus aircraft in 2013. Namal Rajapaksa was detained after being summoned for questioning by a commission investigating bribery. It was not immediately clear what charges were brought against him. Prosecutors in Romania have indicted the British-American social media influencer Andrew Tate on charges involving sexually exploiting underage girls. His brother Tristan has been charged with complicity. The brothers have been under investigation in Romania, where they were based, since 2022. They're currently in jail in the United States, where the British authorities are seeking their extradition on charges including rape and sex trafficking. They deny all the charges. Britain's right-wing Reform UK party says it's investigating after two of its senior officials were filmed appearing to suggest ways of getting round electoral laws which ban foreign funding. The party denied any wrongdoing but said two senior aides would step down pending the investigation. Suella Braverman, Reform's education and equality spokesperson, has described the allegations as an unfounded political attack.
4: I was very much aware that joining Reform would mean that there would be hit jobs left, right and centre, that the mainstream media, that extreme political activists would do whatever they could try to stop us in our tracks. And I'm afraid this is just another example of extreme climate activists masquerading as journalists trying to smear Reform.
1: France is to give more than $1 billion in aid to farmers suffering from the effects of this year's record-breaking high temperatures. Parched soil has led to plummeting levels of crop production, and there's also a shortage of livestock feed. The French Minister of Agriculture said the new funds were intended to revive production and save farms from bankruptcy. And that's the latest BBC News.
5: 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We start in Nepal.
6: I put you.

0: That was a dramatic moment. Two workers were rescued from a hydropower tunnel in the Himalayan nation 9 days after devastating flash floods that have killed more than 1,300 people. The two men were lifted out of a muddy hole, with one of them on a stretcher putting his hands together as if in prayer. The wife of one of those rescued, Kabir Maharajan, said it was a miracle.
1: He didn't recognise me. He only said things like, what happened to me and where am I, and didn't say anything else. He's currently in intensive care. He asked for water, so I gave him some. Now he has recognised me and nodded his head. He has an injury to his leg and hasn't been able to speak that much. His body has turned yellow because he wasn't getting enough oxygen.
0: However, rescuers later found the body of a third person in the same tunnel. Around 40 others are believed to be trapped there, and Nepali officials say they are hopeful of finding at least some of them alive. Across Nepal, thousands remain missing. In Tibet, which is tightly controlled by China, the official death toll remains low at just over 20, with around 500 missing. Our Beijing correspondent, Stephen McDonald, is monitoring developments on both sides of the border, and he told me more about the rescue in Nepal.
2: Imagine what a shot in the arm this is for rescue teams on the Nepal side of the border. We're into day 10 of this emergency. I don't think many people expected that there would be any more survivors, but obviously they did, especially in these tunnels. And then to have pulled these two workers out alive, I mean, you know, I think it would give them all energy to charge on and keep going and actually look for others, because officials are saying that maybe there are as many as 40 workers in that particular part of the hydropower network, but they seem to be hopeful that they can find others later today. I mean, remarkably, to reach those workers who've come out today, they've been pumping air in and cameras, but it was just the old-fashioned call down the tunnel. Is anyone in there? And they hear these two voices come back. Yes, we are. And the Nepalese army then not only reached these two trapped workers, but got them out alive. I mean, just absolutely incredible.
0: And what's the situation in Tibet, where information is much harder to get?
2: Certainly on the Tibet side of the border, the rescue does seem to have changed into an effort much more to deal with the living. So all of the information we're getting now from the People's Liberation Army is that they're testing water and food that the survivors are eating, they're putting up shelters, they're disinfecting areas. They're also looking after the psychological well-being of people who might have lost loved ones. Something else they've done is to pull together, I think, around 800 different items of people's personal belongings. Now, they're thinking that these belongings can be attached to the missing. And on the Tibet side of the border, that's nearly 550 people. So items like torn bits of police uniforms, children's toys, personal belongings like bracelets and the like, and then they're attempting to match those with individuals. And I guess in the long run, it's the pretty grim task of determining who is or isn't coming back, and then to be able to say to those who are grieving already, yes, indeed, your family members are not coming back. So that's all pretty terrible, but at least those systems have been set up to try and help people deal with this crisis.
0: Stephen McDonald. The Falkland Islands in the southern Atlantic Ocean have been at the centre of a long-running sovereignty dispute and a short war back in the 1980s between Britain and Argentina. The islands are recognised as a British overseas territory, but the Argentines are adamant that the islands, which they call the Malvinas, belong to them. And now, after Donald Trump suggested that US support for Britain over the islands may be in doubt, the Argentine president, Javier Milei, has further raised tensions by announcing sanctions on oil firms drilling in the seas around the Falklands. His words were translated by a BBC producer.
3: The Falkland Islands are Argentinian. Because of history, because of law, there's no disagreement over it. The islands have always been part of Argentina since our origins. If today Argentina doesn't implement international law in a few months,

0: Once the UK could just take control of the oil reserves under our sea.
1: The British government has responded by saying the Falklands will remain a British overseas territory for as long as its inhabitants so wish. Our correspondent Will Grant told us more.
2: Well, I do think it is the ramping up of tensions again between Argentina and the UK government over the Falklands issue. I mean, specifically, we're seeing that President Javier Milei is talking about winds of change that favour the Argentine claim to the Falklands. What he did is he started off his address to the nation, surrounded by his cabinet in the presidential palace, by saying he was going to set out to the world Argentina's position and summed it up in those four words that is so often the refrain from Argentina: Las Malvinas son Argentinas, the Falklands are Argentine, and then went on to explain why his country considers that the UK occupation, as he put it, of the Falklands was illegal, and therefore the islanders can have no right to self-determination because the land itself has been taken illegally. But the reason that he went on to talk about winds of change favouring Argentina was twofold. One is because he's going to introduce a bill in Parliament to bring sanctions against oil companies that are planning to begin exploration of an oil field, the Sea Lion oil field off the coast of the Falklands within 2 years, and the other is apparent movement, or at least change, within Donald Trump's view of this issue, that he said he's going to reevaluate the US position on the Falklands. The escalation rises and falls, and it happens cyclically. If ever a president in Argentina is in trouble, they turn to the Falklands issues as a way of galvanizing the support of, perhaps as a rallying cry to voters, and there is an election for Javier Milei next year. We shouldn't leave that out of our analysis. But at the same time, I think what's different here is whereas previously it's been about discussions of sovereignty and of self-determination and so on, this is very much about natural resources and the exploitation of natural resources. He basically said that Argentina will not allow the idea that the British government takes from under our seas the 1.7 billion barrels estimated to be in that oil field, and has announced as well the creation of a new naval base in the south. So taken all together, I do think this one is far more serious than perhaps other escalations to this point.
1: That was Will Grant. The past couple of years here in Britain have seen the populist anti-immigrant Reform Party become a major political force. Its leader, Nigel Farage, is often compared to Donald Trump, and he's been talked about as a future British Prime Minister. But this year has seen Reform embroiled in financial scandals. The party has repeatedly denied any wrongdoing. But now, two senior officials have stepped down after undercover journalists secretly filmed members of the party apparently suggesting ways to get around the law to secure a large foreign donation. Here's a clip from the video made by Verbatim Investigations and broadcast by Channel 4 News. In it, you hear Mr. Farage thanking two men, one of them posing as an American and the other as his British-based son.
3: The mechanism now for this next phase is we've had some discussion with Dan, with James.
4: It's all above board. Yeah.
3: All above board. I'm going to be the... It'll be me. So I'll be the registered donor. I think there'll be some conversations, lawyers, back office and so on. But then Dad will send the money to me, and then as soon as that's done, all of those conversations are had, then the money's available.
1: Our political correspondent Rob Watson told me more about the undercover investigation.
5: It's about 30 minutes long of television, which is utterly excruciating if you're Nigel Farage or a senior member of the Reform Party, because what it shows in pretty sort of graphic detail is an attempt by, what it looks like, an attempt by two senior Reform officials, one of them very close to Nigel Farage, essentially to get round Britain's election laws, which prevent political parties from getting money from abroad. I mean, it's as simple as that. And added to that is the sort of sense of there being lots of meetings in places which are very expensive, very posh in London and beyond. In other words, somewhat undermining the idea of Reform as this sort of party of the people and a party that's sort of different to the others.
1: And Rob, the timing

0: Of this couldn't be worse for reform, because they're holding an annual conference and you're there right now trying to relaunch the party after a series of recent scandals.
1: That's absolutely spot on. Until fairly recently, they were leading in the opinion polls. That is no longer the case. They've lost their momentum. And this conference was supposed to be all about restoring that and presenting reform as the sort of populist right party that deal with the issues that people of Britain care about, such as immigration and cost of living. But this scandal goes back to what really seems to have been hitting reform in the polling, and that is concerns over its finances, the finances of its leader, Nigel Farage, the finances of the party more generally, and concerns really about whether it wouldn't be a rather divisive force in British politics, and that sort of bigger philosophical question about whether an insurgent populist style of party could actually govern the country. So this was the absolute last thing they needed as their conference kicks off.
0: Rob Watson. You're listening to The Newsroom from the BBC World Service. New Zealand has become only the second country after Australia to authorise psychiatrists to prescribe MDMA, the active ingredient that is found in the party drug ecstasy. It will only be administered in a controlled clinical setting to patients with post-traumatic stress disorder. Well, our global affairs reporter Paul Moss is here to tell us more. So, Paul, tell us how MDMA could be used to treat people's mental health.
2: Well, this is, as you suggested, the drug that's known as part of ecstasy, which makes people dance all night at rave parties. But yes, it does seem to have clinical uses. People don't realise that, in fact, long before it was used by people at parties, back in 1911, it was developed and used in psychotherapy, because the idea is that the feeling of well-being it induces allows people to think about perhaps traumatic things that have happened, which they might otherwise be blocking out. So, in a sense, while New Zealand might think it's ahead of the curve, they're going back to the original purpose of MDMA, as you suggested, particularly going to use it on people with post-traumatic stress disorder in a clinical setting. And whilst they're in this, under the influence of MDMA, they'll be given psychotherapy with the idea it might be more effective than otherwise.
0: Now, to some people, this might sound like quite a radical approach compared to traditional methods. Is it?
2: Well, Australia's actually been doing this, New Zealand's neighbour, for the last 3 years. But using MDMA in a clinical setting is really part of a growing belief among a lot of psychiatrists that drugs which are considered mainly for recreational, often illegal purposes, do have a clinical use. And again, there is history here. Back in the 1950s, LSD was given in very small doses to people who were suffering from alcoholism and depression and had some effects. Now, I should emphasise, this is always done in a clinical setting. No one is suggesting that if you're feeling a bit depressed, just take an ecstasy tablet and you'll be fine. But there is a growing belief that this, and also ketamine, can be used to help people in a way that otherwise psychotherapy doesn't work.
0: Yes, I think the actor Cary Grant took LSD in that setting.
2: Very well remembered.
0: And magic mushrooms have also been used in those settings. But is there opposition to any of this?
2: There is, yes. I mean, first of all, there is a big debate about whether these drugs really are efficacious. But then you do tend to get drugs about any medicine used in a psychiatric circumstances causing debate. I mean, think about the rows over Prozac and related antidepressants still going on. Is it effective? Does it have bad side effects? Similar debates are going on about these other psychedelic drugs. There is also political opposition, I should say. I mean, most countries do have strict laws against possession of things like LSD and ecstasy. And there a lot of politicians, they're very opposed to anything which might seem to be indulging or sort of favouring these drugs. So I think it's safe to say that, like all debates in psychiatry, this one is set to run.
0: Yes, a thorny issue. Paul, thank you. Paul Moss there. The Spanish territory of Ceuta in North Africa saw a massive influx of migrants in July. In just a couple of days, around 70,000 people, mostly men, breached the security fence separating it from Morocco or simply swam across. Although most have since returned, several thousand still remain. There have been large protests across Spain over the government's handling of the crisis, with some accusing it of abandoning Ceuta. Now the authorities in the Spanish territory say 23 cases of sexual assault have been recorded since that mass influx of migrants. But Ceuta's chief prosecutor says the real figure could be much higher. Sherihan Al-Akras reports.
3: In a shelter in Ceuta, women and children sit on

0: under covers, trying to shield from the hot sun. They're some of the thousands who crossed into Ceuta at the end of July. Most of them told the BBC that they left their homes in search of work in Europe. But for some, reaching Ceuta took a darker turn. Sarah, not her real name, was sexually assaulted while sleeping in the forest. We've changed her name to protect her identity.
1: A married man was next to me and touched me in inappropriate places. I tried to defend myself in that situation, moved away and made sure not to go near him again. I didn't want any trouble, as there were drones overhead and soldiers nearby. I was afraid that if I tried to flee the area, the soldiers would arrest me. I was caught in a difficult dilemma. I was forced to stay there until morning, and I managed to escape.
0: There are concerns that the number of sexual assaults in the city could be higher. Ceuta's chief prosecutor says many victims have not filed a report, either out of fear or because of their current status in Ceuta.
2: Hello.
3: Hello.
2: Thank you for your time. Thank you for talking.
0: Dr. Susana Ascaso has treated several victims. The youngest, she says, was just 10 years old.
4: It's surprising for us. We are not used to that things, but it's horrible.
0: Beyond the emergency room, Dr. Ascaso is concerned, like many others in Ceuta, about how the small Spanish enclave will cope with those migrants who remain.
4: They are sleeping at the mountains and the beach and doing everything they want without any law, under any law. So I think they have to take care of them and get it to the border again, to Morocco.
0: Others, like Sabah, have stepped in to help. She's opened her home to feed migrants. We met her as she prepared food.
5: We want to help, but the conditions are dire. You see girls going through rape, sleeping in the forest. Any one of them could be my daughter, my granddaughter, or a member of my own family.
0: It's thought that there could be more than 5,000 migrants still in Ceuta. Around 1,500 of them are unaccompanied minors. Many are being housed in shelters, but some are still sleeping outside. In recent days, there's been growing tensions between migrants and locals, and the government is under growing pressure to resolve the crisis. But for now, the migrants left in the city are waiting to find out what happens next.
6: That report by Sharihan Al-Akras. A BBC investigation has found that more than 80 people have been killed in a number of African countries following false claims of what's being termed genital theft. These false rumours, which are being spread on social media, allege that a simple tap on the shoulder by a stranger can cause a man's genitals to shrink or disappear. Despite repeated assurances from doctors that there is no medical basis for these claims, there have been repeated mob attacks which have left entire communities gripped by fear. One survivor is Boniface Mgala, a mechanic from southern Tanzania. Alfred Lastek went to meet him.
7: Boniface still bears the scars of the day. He nearly died in April this year. The father of four says he had gone to a restaurant for lunch with a friend when a crowd suddenly surrounded them. The crowd dragged him outside and began beating him after someone accused him of stealing another man's genitals. Within minutes, the accusation had turned into a brutal mob attack.
8: They were beating my friend over there, and I was being beaten here. We were in the ditches, and they were also throwing stones. It is until I lost consciousness. As for my friend, they took him away to a different location and killed him there.
7: Boniface regained consciousness in hospital 2 days later. Months on, he still suffers constant headaches and sometimes walks with a limp.
8: If I walk for even an hour, I struggle and I still have to be on medication. And now my life has come to a standstill. I have closed my business. I am not working and I have no support. My children offer their sympathies and the two have always been crying.
7: Boniface says he has no idea who made the original accusations, but by then fear had already taken hold. His priority for now is to recover fully from the injuries he suffered. Medical examinations found no evidence that anyone's genitals had disappeared. The BBC verified videos from several countries showing people being attacked after similar accusations.

0: The rumors had spread from the Democratic Republic of Congo to Zambia, Tanzania, Mozambique, Malawi, and Kenya. As police tried to restore order, those claiming their genitals had disappeared were taken to hospital, but the violence continued. Elias Mwandobo is Tanzania's Momba District Commissioner.
1: Uchambuzi.
2: An analysis and investigation suggested that the incident was rooted in superstitious beliefs, which is linked to criminal acts. Essentially, individuals conspired to commit a crime and incite public panic for their own benefits.
1: Kwa maslahi yao.
0: For Boniface, the impact of that day stays with him. His injuries may heal, but the scars left by misinformation could remain for the rest of his life.
3: And that report was by Alfred Lastek. A sea eagle that was badly injured as a chick when a severe storm blew his nest out of a tree has been spotted flying in the skies off the west coast of Scotland. The eagle, known as Kinky because of his crooked wing, was not expected to survive. But in a display of extended parental care never seen before in sea eagles, his parents sacrificed their entire next breeding season to nurse him back to health. Dave Sexton from the bird charity the RSPB says Kinky's survival is simply miraculous.
4: When we first saw Kinky, you know, now 3 years ago, he was dragging his wing along the shoreline, and we thought, that's it. For an eagle to get an injury and a broken wing, that's it normally, but he is a true survivor. See him again now on Mull has just upturned everything I ever thought about white-tailed eagles, that they have been able to look after this chick long after it should have fledged and long gone, but they kept going, they looked after him, and now here he is 3 years on and he's still with us.
3: Our science correspondent Victoria Gill has more.
5: Kinky the sea eagle, as he's affectionately known, has become something of a local celebrity on the Isle of Mull. His wing was broken when he and his nest fell from a tree during a storm back in 2023. Then, in an unprecedented display of extended sea eagle parenting, the bird's parents skipped a year's breeding season to tend for their year-old injured offspring while his wing healed. Now, with a marked bump in the limb that gives Kinky his distinctive crooked silhouette, he appears to be thriving. This latest sighting reveals Kinky survived the winter alone, but the next phase of his life, experts say, could be dangerous as he attempts to establish his own territory as an adult.
3: Victoria Gill. And that's it from this edition of the Newsroom. Thank you very much for listening. Stay tuned for a summary of World News.
6: Well, thank you for joining us here on the BBC World Service. 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
7: Hope in Nepal, a sub survivors are found alive in tunnels underground following the devastating floods. What Venezuelans think of Donald Trump's oil deal, and can pig organs give fresh hope for those awaiting kidney transplants?
6: As followed by the interview with a pioneer of the gig economy, Leah Sullivan.
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11: 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This one looks really special because it looks like we hit a nucleus with a lot more energy. So this is 5 times more than where we planned our searches under the most boring types of dark matter that we were going to be looking for.
10: So how do you see dark matter? 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
12: BBC News with Danielle Jawowiecka. Rescue crews in Nepal have freed two workers from a blocked hydropower tunnel 9 days after they were trapped by debris from flash floods that devastated an area on the border with Tibet. Shortly after the two survivors were released, the body of a third person was found. Fresh fighting in Yemen between Saudi-backed government forces and Iranian-backed Houthis have left at least 122 people dead. The clashes erupted on Thursday when the Houthis tried to take control of coastal territory bordering the Bab al-Mandeb Strait in the Red Sea.

Diesel prices in the US have hit a record high, rising to an average of nearly $6 a gallon. Fuel prices have soared since the US and Israel began their war against Iran 6 months ago, disrupting global supplies. A court in the Philippines has ordered the arrest of the

0: Welcome back to NewsHour. In a moment, we'll hear from the US State Department on why the recent oil deal signed with Venezuela is a good deal for Venezuelans and for America. We'll also hear what ordinary Venezuelans make of it. But first, as mass protests continue across Spain, the enclave of Ceuta is grappling with a rise in the numbers of sexual assaults. Authorities there say 23 such cases have been recorded since the mass influx of migrants. But the figures could be much higher, according to Ceuta's chief prosecutor. Shireen Al-Akras reports.
1: In a shelter in Ceuta, women and children sit under covers, trying to shield from the hot sun. They're some of the thousands who crossed into Ceuta at the end of July. Most of them told the BBC that they left their homes in search of work in Europe. But for some, reaching Ceuta took a darker turn. Sarah, not her real name, was sexually assaulted while sleeping in the forest. We've changed her name to protect her identity.
2: A married man was next to me and touched me in inappropriate places. I tried to defend myself in that situation, moved away and made sure not to go near him again. I didn't want any trouble, as there were drones overhead and soldiers nearby. I was afraid that if I tried to flee the area, the soldiers would arrest me. I was caught in a difficult dilemma. I was forced to stay there until morning, and I managed to escape.
1: There are concerns that the number of sexual assaults in the city could be higher. Ceuta's chief prosecutor says many victims have not filed a report, either out of fear or because of their current status in Ceuta.
3: Hello.
4: Hello.
3: Thank you for your time. Thank you for talking.
1: Dr. Susana Ascaso has treated several victims. The youngest, she says, was just 10 years old.
5: It's surprising for us. We are not used to that since, but it's horrible.
1: Beyond the emergency room, Dr. Ascaso is concerned, like many others in Ceuta, about how the small Spanish enclave will cope with those migrants who remain.
5: They are sleeping at the mountains and the beach and doing everything they want without any law, under any law. So I think they have to take care of them and get it to the border again, to Morocco.
1: Others, like Sabah, have stepped in to help. She's opened her home to feed migrants. We met her as she prepared food.
6: We want to help, but the conditions are dire. You see girls going through rape, sleeping in the forest. Any one of them could be my daughter, my granddaughter, or a member of my own family.
1: It's thought that there could be more than 5,000 migrants still in Ceuta. Around 1,500 of them are unaccompanied minors. Many are being housed in shelters, but some are still sleeping outside. In recent days, there's been growing tensions between migrants and locals, and the government is under growing pressure to resolve the crisis. But for now, the migrants left in the city are waiting to find out what happens next.
0: And that was Shireen Al-Akras reporting there from the Spanish enclave of Ceuta.

0: You're listening to NewsHour from the BBC World Service. Well, Donald Trump has called it the biggest oil deal in world history. Earlier this week, the US Energy Secretary was in Caracas to formalise an oil agreement with Venezuela, under which the US will hold a 100-year concession for a majority control of some 65 million barrels of crude. That's more than a fifth of the country's proven oil reserves. Venezuela, whose previous president, Nicolas Maduro, was forcibly removed from power by US troops in January, has also signed several oil accords with international energy firms, including Chevron, to reconstruct the country's collapsing electrical grid and hydroelectric plants. However, the decision to give the US so much control of Venezuela's reserves has met with opposition from both ends of the political spectrum. Our Latin America correspondent Will Grant reports.
1: In the presidential palace in Caracas, Miraflores, the U.S. Energy Secretary Chris Wright sat alongside the interim Venezuelan President Delcy Rodriguez in a show of unity to formalize an agreement both sides build as historic. Certainly the numbers involved are huge.
2: President Trump's mission in Venezuela

0: is straightforward. The mission is to bring peace.
1: During the trip, Mr. Wright claimed that oil production in the stricken South American nation will double within a decade. For her part, the Venezuelan leader claims the U.S. deal will generate $100 billion in investment and more than $200 billion in tax revenue. I know it is President Trump's aim to have win-win agreements, she said. It's a far cry from the rhetoric previously heard in Miraflores, first under her political mentor, the late socialist leader Hugo Chavez, and then his successor, Nicolas Maduro. In the streets of the Venezuelan capital, though, people remain unconvinced. Most say they're in the dark as to the contents of the deal.
2: It's crazy. It's not a good option for Venezuela because, I don't know, we don't know about the contract or the agreement.
3: We, as Venezuelans, deserve more transparency and accountability. What are the details, what are the conditions, and what are going to be the benefits for Venezuelans?
1: Elliot Abrams was President Trump's special representative on Venezuela and Iran in his first term. I spoke to him on the phone at the Council on Foreign Relations in New York, where he is now a senior fellow.
4: Look, I think this is a terrible deal. She is simply complying with demands she gets from Washington.
5: They are talking about $100 billion in investment during the next few years, and that might be extremely important.
1: José Toro Hardy is a Venezuelan economist. He says the collapsing and decrepit state of the Venezuelan oil industry means that a plan to generate tens of billions of dollars in investment was always going to be necessary.
5: The Venezuelan government doesn't have the means. There is no way the government might make those investments. So if we want to recover the Venezuelan economy, in order to do it, we need the oil industry. We have to make those investments.
1: Elliot Abrams agrees that a steady supply of crude in the Western Hemisphere would benefit not just the US, but the global economy, especially with the continuing US war on Iran complicating the energy supply from the Gulf. But this particular accord, he argues, is deeply flawed.
4: The idea of a partnership is a good one, but not a partnership with a dictatorship, and not under these terms, which are a kind of fever dream of what colonialism looks like.
1: As the ink dries on this remarkable energy deal, it's easy to forget that earlier this year, the Trump administration launched airstrikes on Caracas. Then President Nicolas Maduro and his wife were forced from power at gunpoint by elite Delta Force troops, who swooped into his compound and took them to the US to face drug trafficking charges. The turnaround in relations has been nothing short of extraordinary, but the Venezuelan opposition are profoundly worried about the newfound friendship with a leader they say is a mere extension of the same regime that Trump painted as a drug cartel. In the meantime, the United Socialist Party of Venezuela is contorting itself into some interesting knots, trying to explain granting a concession for more than 20% of the country's oil wealth to the Yankee imperialists, as Hugo Chavez used to call them. Delcy Rodriguez's brother, Jorge, is the head of the Chavista-led National Assembly and claimed it was always Mr. Chavez's intention to reach such a point with the Americans. I lived in Venezuela under Chavez and heard endless speeches railing against America, including this one in which he threw out the U.S. ambassador in 2008 in characteristically colorful language. Despite the revisionist history, the socialist and populist Hugo Chavez wanted Venezuela to move away from U.S. dominance of the country's oil sector. The deal one of his most dedicated disciples has just signed signals a new, yet deeply familiar era in which Washington controls a significant portion of the largest oil reserves in the world.
6: And that was our correspondent Will Grant reporting then, as we've just been hearing from Will. The deal signed between the US and the interim Venezuelan government gives Washington effective control of about a fifth of the country's vast oil reserves. President Trump has had his eye on Venezuelan oil for some time. Here he is speaking in December of 2025, 2 weeks before Venezuela was raided and President Nicolas Maduro was taken.

0: You remember they took all of our energy rights. They took all of our oil from not that long ago, and we want it back. But they took it. They illegally took it.
1: Now, little is known about the detail of the agreement. However, we've had the opportunity to put some of the questions raised by our coverage to the US government. When NewsHour's James Menendez spoke to the US State Department spokesman Tommy Pigott on Thursday, he began with this question: aren't the rights to Venezuela's oil being given away for free?
2: No, so what we're talking about here is two deals, and that's what's important here. We're talking about, on one part, these concessions that are given from the interim authorities to North American Blue Energy Partners. So that's one part, and we're talking about tax royalties and other parts from that part of the deal. The part I'm talking about at no cost for American taxpayer is the equity stake in that company. Those are two different things. And what this actually will facilitate and allow is that increased production. This is a game-changing deal. From a model where we had revenue going to Maduro and his cronies, fields operated by Iran, Russia, and China, now operated by private companies with a revenue going to Venezuelan people and lower gas prices for the American people.
3: If it's a game-changing deal, as you say, and you're so proud of it, why not make the details public? Why has it been such an opaque process?
2: Well, you can go to whitehouse.gov and see a fact sheet detailing all the details of this deal right now. This has been a very transparent process in terms of the details of what we're seeing. And I want to make sure your listeners are rest assured that this will be governed by the highest levels of U.S. governance, including auditing, including Americans on this board, including jurisdiction in U.S. courts. That's part of this deal as well.
3: Which department is making this investment in that company, North American Blue Energy Partners?
2: Well, the equity stake, again, will be held by the Department of War. But I do want to say that is separate from the concessions. And I think that's part of the confusion here, the fact that there are two separate actions that are happening here. The concessions given from the Venezuelan government and the equity stake that is going to be held by the Department of War.
3: Why is the Pentagon involved?
2: That's part of the legal authorities we have here in terms of allowing that equity stake to happen. So that's, again, making sure that this is done with the highest levels of U.S. regulation of auditing based off of statutory authorities that currently exist.
3: We spoke to the former U.S. Special Representative to Venezuela, who served under President Trump in his first term. He said it was inappropriate that the Pentagon was involved and would probably be challenged in the courts.
2: Well, I'm certainly not going to get ahead of any sort of judicial process, but what I can say is that this is based off of existing statutory and regulatory authorities, which is why the Department of War is involved.
3: The company that obtained these licenses, I mean, was there an open bidding process for that?
2: Well, again, we're talking about a proven operator. And I think that actually is an important point and gets to an important point on this and the fact that we're going to see impact from this over the short term as well. We're talking about an operator that operates in Venezuela currently, which means this is scalable. This is something that you can scale rapidly. So we will see the first offtake rights from this deal over the next several months. Not going to put too fine a timeline on it while this continues to develop.
3: But sorry to interrupt you, but was it an open process? Because if not, many people will say that looks a lot like crony capitalism.
2: Well, I mean, what we're talking about is a proven operator that was looking for partners and has chosen to partner with the United States. This is a private company that was looking for partners, and the United States is a partner it chose to partner with. So that's what happened here. That's what we're looking at. So, in fact, what we're talking about is a great benefit for the American people. And we're continuing to see a variety of different oil companies announcing expansion of operations in Venezuela, which I think reinforces how much of a game-changing deal this is, the fact that new model has been established to allow for private development of these fields and better production.
3: What evidence is there that the company led by this businessman, very wealthy businessman Alejandro Betancourt, is a proven operator? Many Venezuelans would point to the fact that he was given contracts to build new power plants in Venezuela, and that ever since, Venezuela has still been plagued by blackouts. Where is the proof that he can get this job done?
2: Well, North American Blue Energy Partners is currently operating in terms of producing oil in Venezuela. That's where you get the proven operator, which means this is scalable. I do want to stress again the importance of the highest levels of U.S. governance, auditing, making sure this deal will be implemented the way that it should be. Currently, the company produces something around 250,000 barrels of oil a day out of Venezuela.
3: A former senior executive at the Venezuelan oil company said that the firm, North American Blue Energy Partners, doesn't have the capability, doesn't have the technical know-how to get some of these oil fields, which require a huge amount of investment, a huge amount of work, to get going. So who is going to do that hard work?
2: Well, another part of the benefit of this deal is we expect about $100 billion to be invested in the Venezuelan economy as part of this. We are going to see increased investment. We also have seen other companies announce their own investment into Venezuelan oil fields. So we are seeing that in

0: investment already happening.
1: Isn't the Trump administration essentially doing business with the Maduro regime, but without Maduro at the top? I mean, nothing has really changed apart from the fact that it's been decapitated.
0: Nothing has changed. That's a ridiculous thing to say.
1: Is it?
0: Think of where we are. It is entirely, and I'm about to explain to you why. Think of where we were 9 months ago. Oil fields operated by Maduro and his cronies. Now we have oil fields and announced investment of private enterprise developing this, a new deal. We have talks ongoing between the National Assembly from 2015 and the interim authorities. We're seeing the release of political prisoners. Of course, there is much work to do.
1: Why not hold those elections first and then go through this process once a government with genuine democratic legitimacy is in place? And wouldn't that also encourage investors who would be able to say, look, we have confidence in this government, we have confidence in its durability, and therefore we have the confidence to start putting our money into the country?
0: Well, two things on this. First is we want to make sure that Venezuela and the government that will be coming into Venezuela has revenues in place where they can have that reconstruction happening. The second point quickly is that our goal is not just one election, it's enduring elections. It's an enduring republic. In order to have an election, you need election infrastructure you can trust. You need opposition leaders that are able to organize. You need a free press. You need all of those things operating in order to have a successful election. And we're working on all of those.
2: That was Tommy Pigott.
3: We're glad you joined us here on the BBC World Service. 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
4: I mean, to be able to, you know, be a part of creating the gig economy and shifting the future of work, I mean, these are sort of what I call precedent-breaking ideas.
3: In an hour, it's World Business Express.
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3: And at BBC.com, the inquiry is asking, should rivers have personhood?
6: Citizens had successfully taken the rights of a river, the Rio Vilcabamba, to court and had those upheld in the court against a road developer.
3: But now it's back to NewsHour.
2: A reminder of our top story this hour. Rescuers in Nepal have recovered two survivors from tunnels in the area affected by a mass flash flood last week. Bhadra Sharman is a Nepalese journalist. He's spoken to NewsHour earlier from the army hospital in Kathmandu, where the survivors were taken.
7: I spoke to the dad of Sanjaya Saha. He told me that his wife is still not recovering from the pain. That's why she couldn't come to Kathmandu. I've also spoken to the relatives of the other guy, and they were super, super happy just to hear the news that he's alive and brought to Kathmandu.
2: Another one of our headlines. Fresh fighting in Yemen between Saudi-backed government forces and Iranian-backed Houthis have left at least 122 people dead. 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

0: You're listening to NewsHour with me, Gary O'Donoghue, from the BBC World Service, live from London. Now, the United Nations is set to vote on a proposal that could change the way much of the world is mapped. An African-led resolution is calling for the replacement of the centuries-old Mercator projection, arguing that it distorts the size of countries around the world, and continents in particular, particularly in the global south. Supporters say Africa, which often appears far smaller than it really is, has been misrepresented for generations and are backing alternatives such as the Equal Earth projection. While today's vote is non-binding, it's been a long-standing irritant for some parts of the world. Well, earlier I spoke to Johanna Wanjala. She's a geospatial academic from Dedan Kishali University in Kenya. I asked her about the origins of the current Mercator system and how it came about.
1: The Mercator map is one of the map projections that we usually use as cartographers. And it was created about 400 years back. And it was basically created for navigation because it preserves shapes and angles, especially for small areas.
0: And so the issue here is that the world is round.

0: And these maps needed to be flat, and therefore that's when you get the problems created in terms of representation of size versus what you see on the map themselves.
1: Yes. When you want to represent the Earth, you have to represent it in a model. So a map is basically an abstraction of reality, which represents the 3D version of the Earth into the two-dimensional. So you cannot just basically transform from a three-dimension to a two-dimension without distorting something. As cartographers, they usually use three projections. The first one is the equal area. So this one usually preserves the area. While you are preserving the area, you're still distorting something. And in this case, you distort the shape and the angles. So if you come to Marketa, which now preserves the shape, we appreciate the Earth the way it is, the continents the way they are shaped. Now you'll find that areas around the equator have smaller sizes compared to areas of the poles.
0: That is controversial, isn't it? And a number of African countries in particular have said that they want a kind of realignment, a re-examination of how we map the world to indicate size in particular.
1: Yes, that is the main challenge. But now, when you're talking about representation of the Earth, of course, you will see that the African countries are more angled towards the schools. So the schools is more of perception. So as kids are growing up, do they see the equality of the size of Africa compared to either the southern or the northern hemisphere in this case? And of course, they are talking about political, about allocation of resources.
0: Do you think that the way things are mapped can influence the way people think about where resources are directed and the relative importance of different parts of the world?
1: No, I actually don't think that is true, especially because now the current generation is well educated, and of course they understand about the size and everything. So in my opinion, it depends with what you want to use the map for. I have no worries or I have no contestation as to why we should represent the Earth using the Marketa projection, because they all come with their own advantages and their own disadvantages.
0: That was Johanna Wanjala there speaking about the Marketa map. Now, Argentina's president Javier Milei has threatened to sanctions against oil companies operating in the Falkland Islands, the British territory in the South Atlantic that Argentina calls Las Malvinas and continues to claim as its own. The president also said the islands are need to be recovered, reigniting a perennial friction between the UK and Argentina. Both countries fought a war over the islands in 1982 after Argentina invaded. Britain's Foreign Secretary Ed Miliband said in a social media post that the islands were British and would remain so because that was the overwhelming position of the islanders themselves. Donald Trump warned on Thursday that the US might not be there to assist Britain in any potential future conflict over the islands. Well, Veronica Smink is a Buenos Aires-based journalist. She works for the Buenos Aires Herald. I asked her exactly why President Milei was threatening this now.
2: Well, first, he's threatening the two companies that are starting this project, the Sea Lion project off the coast of the islands, Rockhopper Exploration and Navitas from Israel. He said, you know, he's going to toughen sanctions on these companies. They already have sanctions. But he's also saying basically he's framing this in the context of national security. You know, he said that he's also going to sanction those who provide materials and services to these companies. And he basically said that any advancement in Malvinas, as they're called here, will be considered a violation of national security. So he's, you know, talking about also sending a bill to Congress to strengthen national sovereignty and, you know, creating a national security council, installing a naval base. He's saying this is a true threat to Argentina.
0: Why has he chosen this moment, do you think? Is it simply because Sea Lion is getting closer to development, or is it, does he detect a sort of shift in the geopolitics around the islands?
2: Well, both. He said in his speech last night, on the one hand, he said these companies are months away from extracting oil from Argentine, what he considers Argentine territory. But on the other hand, he also mentioned, you know, President Trump's recent comments talking about a possible change of tide, no longer outright supporting

0: its historical ally, the UK, on this issue. He said that this is a very, very important change. But here in Argentina, you know, analysts are also saying that it's not a coincidence that Milei is heading into next year a vital election where he's going to fight for re-election, and so much depends on it. And it's also perhaps not a coincidence that very recently at the World Cup, in the famous quarterfinal match against England, the Argentine players showed that banner that said the Malvinas are Argentine, and this revived the whole issue of Malvinas. He's very aware that this is one of the very few issues that unites most Argentines.
1: And it still has the power to do that, does it?
0: I think what happened after that match clearly proved, and reactions in Argentina clearly proved that this is a matter that matters to so many Argentines. And even Milei, I think, took note of that. Most of his speeches, he didn't seem to highlight the issue of Malvinas. And after that, there seems to be a change even within the government.
1: And that was Veronica Smink, a freelance journalist and for the Buenos Aires Herald, speaking to me a little earlier. 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
1: I know that my son is somewhere alive.
2: This is Deborah Tice. Her son, Austin, is one of the biggest missing person cases in the world. And for years, I've been searching for him. It's a case like I never imagined. And there are people who don't want the truth to come out.
0: Where is Austin Tice? Wednesday at 3:30 GMT. In 50 minutes, it's World Business Express, and then on Outside Source.
3: We'll hear from two people in Nepal who've been heavily involved in getting aid to those victims of the flood who need that help the most. 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
4: Coming up from the BBC World Service, the interview, conversations with the people shaping our world. With me, Sarah Rogers. For this episode, I speak to Leah Sullivan, founder and former chief executive of TaskRabbit. It's an app that connects people who need everyday jobs done with workers paid to carry them out. TaskRabbit helped pioneer the gig economy, offering people greater control over when and how they worked. But that flexibility often came without the benefits associated with traditional employment. Looking back, Leah accepts that TaskRabbit could have acted sooner.
5: A couple of things that we did that we could have done earlier and sooner were just find benefit programs to partner with for taskers and offer them discounts on health insurance, on different programs. And maybe those were things we could have thought of from the beginning.
4: That was Leah Sullivan. Hear more on the interview after the news.
6: BBC News with Eileen McHugh. Rescue crews in Nepal have freed two workers from a blocked hydropower tunnel 9 days after they were trapped by debris from flash floods that devastated an area on the border with Tibet. Shortly after the two survivors were brought to safety, the body of a third person was found. About 40 people are still thought to be inside the tunnel and rescuers are trying to reach them. Arnold Dix is president of the International Tunnelling and Underground Space Association.
7: This is absolutely squarely up the middle of miracle territory. Big teams of people are working on this. We've got men with shovels and their hands digging underground in tunnels, to people on computers comparing satellite imagery with what we're getting from helicopters and historical drawings. And in the end, a good dose of miracle.
6: Ukraine's president says a Russian drone attack has targeted the headquarters of the SBU security service in central Kyiv. Volodymyr Zelensky made the announcement on social media after speaking to the agency's head. The city's mayor said the attack had injured 5 people. At least 122 people are reported to have been killed in a new round of intense fighting between Saudi-backed government forces and the Houthis in Yemen. The clashes erupted when the Houthis tried to take control of coastal territory on Thursday. Here's Sebastian Usher.

0: contagion of the Iran war appears to have ended a long lull in the conflict in Yemen. The Iranian-backed Houthis have for several weeks been attacking Saudi Arabian ships carrying oil through the Bab al-Mandeb Strait, which the Saudis have been using as an alternative to the Strait of Hormuz. That has further inflamed tensions between the Saudis and the Houthis after they'd already started trading attacks again. This latest offensive by the Houthis has led to some of the fiercest fighting in Yemen for years, now in a battle for control of the Bab al-Mandeb waterway.
1: The UN General Assembly will vote later on a resolution calling for the traditional world map to be replaced with one that more accurately reflects the size of Africa. The campaign is backed by all the continent's UN member states. Our Africa correspondent Thomas Mukwana reports.
2: Campaigners argue that the widely used Mercator projection makes countries near the equator seem smaller than they are, with countries nearer the poles appearing larger. It means on standard maps, Africa appears similar in size to Greenland, even though it is 14 times larger. Today's vote follows an online campaign for a new standard map, which the resolution says will accurately represent the sizes of all continents, particularly Africa. The resolution states that the Mercator map minimizes the socio-economic realities, infrastructure needs, development potential and prosperity in southern regions.
1: You're listening to the latest world news from the BBC. The son of Sri Lanka's former president, Mahinda Rajapaksa, has been arrested in connection with a corruption investigation into the purchase of Airbus aircraft in 2013. Namal Rajapaksa was detained after being summoned for questioning by a commission investigating bribery. The former president's family have previously denied allegations that they received bribes. A top European Union official has cancelled her visit to Serbia over plans to celebrate the life of the late war criminal Ratko Mladic. Marta Kos said glorifying Mladic was incompatible with EU values. He died last week while serving a life sentence for genocide and crimes against humanity. His body was flown to Belgrade, where it was greeted by Serbia's justice minister and an honour guard of soldiers. Germany's Chancellor has warned voters that if they elect a far-right party, they'll scare off foreign investment. Friedrich Merz was speaking 2 days before the eastern state of Saxony-Anhalt chooses a new regional government, with polls suggesting the far-right AfD will come out on top. In tennis, the two-time US Open champion Naomi Osaka has called for fans at the tournament to respect the sport's etiquette after her first-round match was disrupted by spectators filming themselves, Andy Swiss reports.
3: Okay, guys, we're back. Did you miss us? Because we missed you.
4: Footage on social media showed a group of spectators noisily filming themselves during Naomi Osaka's opening match, during which the umpire reprimanded some fans for holding a photo shoot in their hospitality suite while play was going on. Around 100 influencers and content creators have been accredited for the US Open, twice as many as last year. But Osaka said, "If you come to a sporting event, you have to respect the sport." In a statement, organisers said they wanted to attract new audiences, but also needed to ensure spectators didn't interfere with the action.
1: BBC News.
5: Hello, I'm Sarah Rogers, and this is The Interview from the BBC World Service. 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
8: 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We need healing. We need trust.
9: These companies don't really, they don't care what governments do.
10: This is a war. The first thing that we want is the war to end.
5: For this episode, I speak to Leah Sullivan, founder and former chief executive of TaskRabbit, a platform that helped pioneer the gig economy. Founded in 2008, TaskRabbit is an app that connects people who need everyday jobs done with workers they can pay to carry them out, from assembling furniture to making household repairs. The model gave those workers greater control over when and how they worked, but did not offer the benefits associated with traditional employment. Leah says that the gaps in the model she helped create came to weigh on her.
11: People just wanted to own the way they worked. But with that comes these institutional structures that have been built around work, the history of work, that doesn't allow for, let's say, benefits programs or paid time off or insurance, right? In

0: there were all these things I knew that weighed on me, that weighed on us. It wasn't a perfect system. It's not a perfect model. It continues to evolve and change. And frankly, I think the gig economy at this point has been around long enough. I'm surprised some of those systems, you know, some of these government systems and the way they're set up haven't been able to follow the trends of how work has evolved and what, you know, people want and how they want to work.
1: Welcome to the interview from the BBC World Service with Leah Sullivan.
0: Well, it was February of 2008. I remember it was February because I was living in Boston at the time, and it was the dead of winter. It was cold. It was snowing outside. There was a big snowstorm. And I was going to meet friends across town for dinner when I realized I was out of dog food. And at the time, I had this 110-pound yellow lab named Kobe, who I kept very well fed. And he kind of looked at me with his little puppy eyes and he says, "We're out of dog food. What
1: are you
0: gonna
1: do?" Yeah, they do that.
0: And so I thought, like, oh my gosh, this is such a simple problem. Why isn't there a simple solution? And really the key moment for me, the moment that lightning struck, was when I grabbed my iPhone, because the iPhone had just come out a few months earlier. This was brand new technology that people were just starting to build on top of. So I grabbed my iPhone and I thought, you know what? We should be able to connect with someone at the store at this very moment through this device. I bet there's someone at the grocery store in the dog food aisle right now, and I'm willing to pay them for their time. And that was the moment where it all clicked, where I had the idea. I felt like errands were too limiting. And I realized after 20 minutes or so that this was a bigger idea that goes well beyond dog food and was really an opportunity to connect humans across the country, across the world in new ways that had never been done before.
1: So, I mean, it's massive now. It's in 8 countries, something like 75 cities. But I want to know, what was the first version of it? What did that look like?
0: Well, it looked a lot different than it does today. And the best-in-class user experience at the time was eBay. And if anyone remembers going on to eBay and bidding on products and items, that was the first version of TaskRabbit, where you would go onto the TaskRabbit site, you would say, "Hey, I need my dry cleaning picked up." That alert would go out to our tasker base willing to do the job. And those taskers then would bid on your job and you would choose who you wanted to work with.
1: And how many taskers did you have at that point? Because it couldn't have been too many.
0: Well, you know, I started the site with 30 taskers in 1 square mile of Boston, a little neighborhood called Charlestown. And I started it with the Charlestown Mothers Association because I figured moms were busy, even though I wasn't a mom at the time. But I matched those 30 taskers with those moms as the original version.
1: So did you just put kind of an ad out then or something saying, "I'm starting this business"? How did you get taskers on board? Who were they?
0: So I put an ad on Craigslist saying that I wanted someone to run errands for me. And then I was infiltrated, just overwhelmed with applications from people, because in 2008, this was now the fall of 2008, we were starting to go into the Great Recession. So the stock market was crashing, people were being laid off. I was completely flabbergasted by the quality of people that were coming to me and saying, "I want to run your errands." But they were, you know, teachers, lawyers, you know, physical therapists that had just been laid off from work and were looking for new ways, more flexible ways of making money. And so I interviewed over coffee 30 of them to start the site. I picked the 30 that I thought, you know, I could trust to go into maybe not even my home, but my grandmother's home and do a great job for people. And so that's how it started.
1: What was then your "we have made it" moment?
0: Well, it's so funny because I don't know if I ever really felt that way. I always felt like we were chasing more, more, more. Even today, I'm like,

0: oh my gosh, there's so much more TaskRabbit can be and do and build. But there was a moment early on where I knew, I didn't know if we were gonna, you know, have huge revenues and huge scale and huge profits, but I knew we were gonna be successful. And that was when we were just open in two markets. And there was a mom in San Francisco that posted a job in Boston. And she needed someone to go to the hospital because unfortunately her son, 20 years old, was going through a chemotherapy treatment at Mass General Hospital. So she posted on TaskRabbit, I can't be out there with my son, but I need someone to go to the hospital every day for a week, sit with him while he's doing these treatments, and then call me afterwards and tell me actually how it's going. And so the other tasker that picked up the job in Boston happened to be another mom. And the bond that these two moms formed across the country was absolutely incredible. And at that moment, we heard from both of them about how impactful and fulfilling it was to meet each other on TaskRabbit and to be able to help each other in this way, that I knew what we had built, again, just went far beyond small jobs, tasks, and errands. We were really building something new and a new way for people to rely on each other.
1: It's often said that TaskRabbit helped create the gig economy, so workers being paid per gig, which is great for people that want flexibility and, you know, if people want a side hustle. But the flip side of that is job security, right? And no benefits. Yep. How do you reflect on being a pioneer of that?
0: Yeah, it's a complicated thing because there are two sides of that coin. And, you know, when I was building TaskRabbit, of course, we were focused on building, scaling the business, helping to create the gig economy. As you said, this flexibility in workforce. I remember doing these surveys of taskers and what they valued the most. Did they value the money? Did they value the flexibility? You know, was it something else? It was always flexibility. People just wanted to own the way they worked. But with that comes these institutional structures that have been built around work, the history of work, that doesn't allow for, let's say, benefits programs or paid time off or insurance, right? And so there were all these things I knew that weighed on me, that weighed on us. It wasn't a perfect system. It's not a perfect model. It continues to evolve and change. And frankly, I think the gig economy at this point has been around long enough. I'm surprised some of those systems, you know, some of these government systems and the way they're set up haven't been able to follow the trends of how work has evolved and what you know, people want and how they want to work. So it's an ongoing, I think, project and discussion and opportunity to continue to create better systems that support people in the way they want to work.
1: And would you have done things differently or set up TaskRabbit differently, having that knowledge now? Because it seems really simple. I want this job done. Somebody saying, oh, I can do that job, and money changes hands. That makes sense, but all the structures that you've just outlined around that, would you change how you set it up if you knew that that was going to be the direction that work was going to go in?
0: I'm not sure there's much I could have done on my own. I think there's a lot of companies in the gig economy, including, you know, Uber and Lyft and Airbnb and others. And, you know, we did all kind of band together and, you know, go and lobby the government and talk through structures and programs that would be helpful. But I think it does take all of these businesses together to continue to push and offer, you know, solutions for change. A couple of things that we did that, you know, we could have done earlier and sooner were just find benefit partners, benefit programs to partner with for taskers and offer them discounts on health insurance, on, you know, different programs. And so we did that kind of at scale. And maybe those were things we could have thought of from the beginning. But in the end, I mean, it really, it's a massive economy, the gig economy, and it's going to take everyone, I think, to band together to help solve some of these issues.
1: And what about the flip side for consumers? You know, they're welcome.

0: you know, people they don't know into their homes, taking on jobs. If you get a mark, I'm assuming that things are great, but people perhaps taking on jobs they're not quite qualified for. Where's the liability if things go wrong?
1: Yeah, well, we had to put in insurance programs, insurance policies, and you're absolutely right. And, you know, obviously when businesses are at scale, things go wrong all the time, every single day. You know, you try to build into the system measures to alleviate that. And, you know, some of it is at TaskRabbit, you know, I'm no longer involved today, so I can't say today how they're thinking about this, but I can say when I was running TaskRabbit, we were really focused on jobs that had less skills. So moving help, house cleaning, things that didn't require licenses or contracts. And so that was an area of focus for us because we did realize that, you know, some of these higher skilled, really professional jobs like plumbers, electricians, et cetera, like, that's probably not the best place, you know, to find these people on TaskRabbit. We were focused on a much different service offering. But in the end, you know, the liability did end with us. And so that's why we had to set up insurance programs and other safety nets so that consumers, so that clients could feel comfortable and confident using the service.
0: Do you use it?
1: Oh, yes. I still use it to this day. I have my favorite taskers. Over the last couple of years, we moved. And so that was a big opportunity to utilize TaskRabbit. And I still, if I get, you know, new curtains or new something to hang on the wall, I'll call my favorite tasker and have him come over, Jonathan, and help me out.
0: You're listening to The Interview from the BBC World Service with me, Sarah Rogers. When I spoke to Leah back in July, we were chatting over Zoom. She seemed really open for a former chief executive and founder. She clearly reflected on the impact of her business on the world of work and didn't shy away from the hard stuff either. She knew she was really successful, and that does offer a lot of financial freedom, but can also come at a price. She now lives by what she told me she calls JOMO, the joy of missing out, turning down things in life and at work that doesn't do anything for her. And I think it takes a kind of strength to live that way and to know when something, including your own business, isn't working for you anymore. Okay, let's return to my conversation with Leah Sullivan. Now, you spoke a little bit earlier about the overwhelm of just doing everything. You did go on to sell TaskRabbit, but there was a big moment for you before that, wasn't there? Life, I'm sure, to everyone else seemed to be going really well, but the pressure of just scaling this business and making it a success, it does take its toll, doesn't it?
1: It does. And, you know, that sort of last round of funding that got us to profitability, which then put us in a great position to be acquired by IKEA. You know, it did come at a cost, and it was a huge burden. It was very stressful. You know, I ended up in the hospital with this stress-induced colitis. We didn't know what it was, but my colon almost burst due to the stress and pressure of this fundraise. I ended up closing the round from my hospital bed. And, you know, it actually ended up being an incredible investor that was a super fan of TaskRabbit based out of London that helped me close this deal. And so, you know, getting that international market open, our first international market, was really important. Getting to profitability was really important. And then from there, you know, the IKEA partnership started, and then that organically turned into an acquisition.
0: What was the moment where you thought, I've got to make some changes? And was the stress building up over time, or was it just, you hear from people, they just have a moment where they think, I've just got to go to the hospital?
1: Oh, you know, I think it had been building over time. I think it was almost a decade of stress that left me at that moment. We were, you know, 2 weeks away from not making payroll. And at that point, we had hundreds of employees.

0: and a full cap table of investors and, you know, live in 44 markets, 60,000 people relying on TaskRabbit to make money. It was a lot of stress. But, you know, so I think it built up over time and then it just kind of reached a breaking point at that moment.
1: And so that was from your hospital bed that you decided you were going to sell TaskRabbit. I mean, an amazing opportunity to a huge brand, IKEA. Was that a relief at that point? Or knowing a little bit about you through this conversation and the drive that you've had, was it then hard to let it go?
0: Well, it was all of those things and more. I think I felt everything at once. And I knew it was time to let it go. I knew it was time to transition. I knew it was probably good for me and my physical and mental health to transition. But also I knew that IKEA was the right partner to continue to expand the footprint of TaskRabbit and the brand. And like you said today, live in eight countries across the world. I mean, it's just been so fun for me as a founder to see TaskRabbit live far beyond me and, you know, continue to be successful without me being involved. And so at that moment, I felt all the things, but I knew it was time.
1: And how do you take care of yourself now? Of course, you've got four children and you want to set an example for them too, I imagine.
0: Absolutely, yes. I've gotten much better about, you know, making sure you carve out time for eating well and exercising and, you know, having a good routine around mental health too. And so those are all important things that I've now been able to incorporate into my routine, into my day. But I also, you know, to be fair and honest, I have a lot more autonomy now than I felt like I did when I was running TaskRabbit. And I'm sure a lot of business owners, entrepreneurs, and founders feel the weight and pressure coming from all directions and, you know, don't feel like they have much choice in how they handle that stress.
1: Well, it's the dream for so many people, isn't it? It was for you. You come up with a great idea, you work for yourself, you make the money, you think that that's going to bring you this freedom, but actually it can be a crushing weight as well.
0: It can be all of those things. And you know, in the end, as I look back, it was an absolute incredible journey that I'm so grateful for and feel so privileged to be able to have had. And I think it is the dream of so many. And really my dream from the beginning for TaskRabbit was to create something that lived beyond me. And so to have been able to do that and see it continue to grow now is such a delight.
1: So would you say, given everything that you've gone through, was it worth it? Were you happy? Are you happy?
0: Absolutely. Absolutely. No, I mean, to be able to, you know, be a part of creating the gig economy and shifting the future of work. I mean, these are sort of what I call precedent breaking ideas. And today as an investor, those are exactly the types of ideas that I'm looking to invest in as well and support this next generation of entrepreneurs in building their dreams and building their businesses.
1: Yes, because you've switched to the other side of the table. You're not the one going out asking for money. You are being asked for money as a venture capitalist. Why did you decide to go into that? Why not? You've sold it to IKEA. You've got your work-life balance back. Just enjoy the good life.
0: You know, I think I've always felt a deep, and I'm going to use this word very intentionally, obligation to not only recognize and be grateful for the success that I've had, but to bring others along with me. And so I really saw the opportunity to move over to the venture capital side, to become an investor who has a lot of empathy for founders, who has lived through a decade of founding, scaling, and exiting a business, and then to be able to really help this next generation of founders do the same thing. And so I feel that deep obligation, not only as an entrepreneur, but as a female entrepreneur, as a Latina, my father's Puerto Rican, you know, the stats around how much money is raised by women and by Latinas specifically, it's very, very small in the venture capital industry. And so I really see an opportunity to help shift and change those.

0: numbers and, you know, back the next generation of great entrepreneurs that maybe even look a little bit different than kind of the traditional entrepreneur that you may think of.
1: So you really want to pay it forward to those entrepreneurs that are out there with an idea and a dream. Give them the tips then. What they're in the pitching room, what should they do? What gets their attention and what gets the money?
0: Okay, so for me, the thing that gets my attention is I really want to understand your story. If you're pitching to me, tell me why, not just why you're creating this particular business, but why this business is connected to your life and to your story. Because as we just talked about, it can be really, really hard. It will be really hard scaling a company from nothing into, you know, a success. And you're going to have to break through walls to make it happen. And so I want to know that they're really deeply connected to the problem that they're solving.
1: Thank you for listening to the interview. If you enjoyed this conversation, you can find many more episodes of the interview wherever you get your BBC podcasts, including ones with tech billionaire Reid Hoffman, director Chloe Zhao, and Dr. Ngozi Okonjo-Iweala, head of the World Trade Organization.
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3: Let me take you to a village in Scotland, providing homeless people with decent accommodation.
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6: 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But to my surprise, it contains a fold-out bed.
7: They have everything I need. A coffee machine, plates, a sink, a fridge.
3: These are creative ways to tackle the problem. But how much success have these projects had?
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8: On World Business Express, Volkswagen doubles its planned job cuts to 100,000 as it embarks on a historic restructuring. Plus, why Kenya wants Tata Chemicals out of the country. But on Business Daily before that, bond yields and government debt are rising around the world. Does that mean life is about to get more expensive? All of that after the latest BBC World News.
9: BBC News with Eileen McHugh. A Russian drone has struck the headquarters of Ukraine's security service, the SBU, in central Kyiv, injuring at least seven people. President Zelensky said the attack was aimed directly at the office of the agency's acting head. The foreign minister said the attack was a major escalation. Rescue crews in Nepal have freed two workers from a blocked hydropower tunnel 9 days after they were trapped by debris from flash floods that devastated an area on the border with Tibet. Fresh fighting in Yemen between Saudi-backed government forces and Iranian-backed Houthis has left at least 122 people dead. The clashes erupted on Thursday when the Houthis tried to take control of coastal territory on the Red Sea. The UN General Assembly is voting today on a resolution calling for the traditional world map to be replaced with one that more accurately reflects the size of Africa. The traditional Mercator map makes Africa appear to be similar in size to Greenland, even though it's 14 times larger. Diesel prices in the US have hit a record high, rising to an average of nearly $6 a gallon. Fuel prices have soared since the US and Israel began their war against Iran 6 months ago. A top European Union official has cancelled her visit to Serbia over plans to celebrate the life of the late war criminal Ratko Mladic. Marta Kos, the Commissioner for Enlargement, said glorifying Mladic was incompatible with EU values. And scientists are to be evacuated from an Antarctic research station because of a possible outbreak of bird flu. Officials are worried that elephant seals may die, affecting the well-being of the researchers who are already under stress from living in remote and hostile conditions. BBC News.

0: I'm Rahul Tandon. Welcome to Business Daily on the week that this happened.
1: Victoria Beckham's fashion and beauty businesses are making an operating profit for the first time since they were created back in 2008.

0: to what's been happening in Ceuta, the Spanish territory on the North African coast. Last month, we led the programme one day with the fact that more than 70,000 migrants came across the border, the land border from Morocco. Although most of those migrants were quickly sent back, around 5,000 remain on the streets and beaches of Ceuta, which is itself a small territory. Pressure has been mounting on the Spanish government's handling of the crisis. Earlier this week, there were protests across Spain. The Spanish Prime Minister has told Parliament that no one foresaw that sudden influx. It's absurd to think the government knew and did nothing. In Ceuta itself, authorities say the city has been struggling with a rise in the number of sexual assaults. 23 cases have been recorded, but according to Ceuta's chief prosecutor, the figure could be much higher. She said that migrant girls were particularly vulnerable because of their irregular status in the territory. The BBC's Sherihan Alajras has been to Ceuta to speak to those affected, particularly to those women and girls who've been subject to sexual assault. I should warn you that some of her report is graphic and it lasts for about 2.5 minutes.
1: In a shelter in Ceuta, women and children sit under covers, trying to shield from the hot sun. They're some of the thousands who crossed into Ceuta at the end of July. Most of them told the BBC that they left their homes in search of work in Europe. But for some, reaching Ceuta took a darker turn. Sarah, not her real name, was sexually assaulted while sleeping in the forest. We've changed her name to protect her identity.
2: A married man was next to me and touched me in inappropriate places. I tried to defend myself in that situation, moved away and made sure not to go near him again. I didn't want any trouble, as there were drones overhead and soldiers nearby. I was afraid that if I tried to flee the area, the soldiers would arrest me. I was caught in a difficult dilemma. I was forced to stay there until morning, and I managed to escape.
1: There are concerns that the number of sexual assaults in the city could be higher. Ceuta's chief prosecutor says many victims have not filed a report, either out of fear or because of their current status in Ceuta.
3: Hello.
4: Hello.
3: Thank you for your time. Thank you for
1: talking. Dr. Susanna Ascaso has treated several victims. The youngest, she says, was just 10 years old.
5: It's surprising for us. We are not used to that things, but it's horrible.
1: Beyond the emergency room, Dr. Ascaso is concerned, like many others in Ceuta, about how the small Spanish enclave will cope with those migrants who remain.
5: They are sleeping at the mountains and the beach and doing everything they want without any law, under any law. So I think they have to take care of them and get it to the border again, to Morocco.
1: Others, like Sabah, have stepped in to help. She's opened her home to feed migrants. We met her as she prepared food.
6: We want to help, but the conditions are dire. You see girls going through rape, sleeping in the forest. Any one of them could be my daughter, my granddaughter, or a member of my own family.
1: It's thought that there could be more than 5,000 migrants still in Ceuta. Around 1,500 of them are unaccompanied minors. Many are being housed in shelters, but some are still sleeping outside. In recent days, there's been growing tensions between migrants and locals, and the government is under growing pressure to resolve the crisis. But for now, the migrants left in the city are waiting to find out what happens next.
0: And Sherihan is now back here in our BBC Broadcasting House headquarters. I spoke to her earlier from a quiet studio, and I asked her what it was like reporting from Ceuta and speaking to those migrants who had been sexually assaulted.
7: Well, it wasn't easy, to be honest. It was under such short notice, and we were asked just to go there and cover the situation, whatever was going on in the area. It wasn't a matter of a day, actually. And the moment we arrived, we saw everything that's been going on, people sleeping on the beach, on trampoline beach. We spoke to some of the migrants, as well as women who found themselves in shelters. Some of the women didn't find shelters, so they were sleeping outside in an area that they call the forest. It was very chaotic, and it was changing day to day.
0: Tell me about some of the conversations you had with those women.
7: It was very sensitive in the sense that they opened up about some of the horrific sexual assault they say they faced there. One of the women we spoke to, she goes under the name Sarah to protect her identity. She said she was sleeping in an area migrants called the forest. And she said while she was sleeping, a man who was sleeping next to her

0: there started to touch her inappropriately, of course, and she felt herself in a situation that's completely difficult, because she says at the same night there were drones around her with soldiers and dogs. That's what she described to us. And she felt, had she left, she felt she could have been caught or deported. So it was a very difficult situation.
1: I suppose in many countries, if a woman is subjected to assault, she goes straight to the police. But in this case, is it that the women felt they did not have that option?
0: Absolutely. There was this sense of uncertainty about what's coming next and what they can do. They felt that their situation is difficult because the way they entered, of course, they didn't know what was coming next. Of course, the situation of minors differs from that of adults. We spoke to some of the women who were 14, 15, 17. They described to us accounts of sexual assault as well as running away from the police, what they saw on the even Moroccan side of the border. Some of them told us that they were pushed by police and they saw people being attacked by tear gas. And even when they arrived to Ceuta, they felt that the situation was very difficult there. They didn't know what was happening next. And some of them actually avoided talking to authorities, although the report said how minors would be dealt with would be different than adults, in the sense that it would be dealt in a case-by-case situation. But even that, some of them felt that if we go to the authorities or if we talk to the police, we could be deported.
1: Were you able to speak to them about what they wanted long-term in their lives? They crossed from North African countries into Ceuta, which is part of Spain and the European Union, what they wanted next for their lives?
0: A lot of the people we spoke to, particularly the women and the young girls, shared kind of the same sentiment, in the sense that many of them did not regret their decision. Many of them felt that whatever future holds for them, where they are now, be it in Ceuta or in Europe, would be much better than their lives and what they lived in Morocco. We asked them about their reasons, knowing that Morocco, you know, there's no war happening at the moment. What was their motive? And most of them quoted economic reasons, health reasons, just future in general. They felt that they see their future much more in Europe, and they described Europe as a place where they could achieve their dreams.
1: And if they're living in precarious circumstances, subject to assault, not knowing if they should speak to the authorities, what is their immediate future as far as you could tell?
0: It is a little bit tricky. For example, one of the women we spoke to who did not find a place in a shelter, she was sleeping in the forest. She told us that she felt safer sleeping next to the police or police van that was there separating two sides of the road, the men from the women. She described accounts of sexual assault that she faced back home, and she told us that sleeping next to the police here made her feel safer. Now, she acknowledges that her future remains very much uncertain. She doesn't know what could happen next, but she feels that in Europe she has more rights as a woman, and that's how she looks at the situation and her own future. But when we arrived there, we spoke to many women, and not just migrant women. We spoke to Dr. Susanna Ascaso, who treated some of the victims herself, and she did describe accounts of sexual assault. She says the youngest was 10. And she described that as something that was unprecedented from her experience. So when it comes to the situation that these women face, be it sexual assault or sexual violence or any difficult situation in general, we learned that authorities now are stepping in the sense that they moved these women to shelters. And a lot of the women who did come forward with the sexual assault accounts are being treated in the hospital. So although the situation is very difficult on the ground, authorities are trying to step in, although it looks at the moment that it's very much difficult and uncertain.
1: I know that your main aim in this reporting trip was to speak to some of those migrants, particularly the female migrants, the girls and the women. But whilst you were there, did you get a sense of what the Spanish population feels about what's going on?
0: Absolutely. Although we met some of the people who did go to extraordinary lengths to arrive to Ceuta, we also met some of the locals who wanted to help. One of them was Sabah. She opened her own home to cook for the women, her own shower. She even lent them clothes and cooked for them. But also, on the other hand, you had local residents who felt that the city is being, quote unquote, taken over by the migrants, and they felt

0: that the city is no longer their own and that the situation is changing very quickly and that they don't have any control over what's happening in Ceuta. So it's very much conflicted there at the moment.
1: And just as an example, if you're walking along a main street in the day, you said some of those migrants were sleeping in the forest. Would those migrants go down to the main streets during the day, or would they remain in hiding?
0: The contrast in the city looked very interesting, in the sense you could see some of the locals just walking in their normal day-to-day life, going about their own business. But at the same time, you could see migrants as well as minors, some as young as 10 and 11, who are walking in the city. Some of them are just swimming by the beach and sleeping in makeshift camps on trampoline beach. The city is very small. So it's very easy to go from one area to the other. And that is probably one of the reasons why it was hard for authorities to count the actual numbers of people there. And we know that about 72,000 initially crossed. Estimates now suggest that the numbers left now is about 5,000 people. But it's still a bit uncertain because of this reason. It's very easy to move around. And actually, some of them told us that they do like to move around because they're worried about being caught.
1: The BBC's Sherihan Al-Akhras. This is Outside Source on the BBC World Service. When it comes to etiquette, the unwritten rules about how to watch tennis, there are a number of them for both players and the crowd. Do not disturb the serve is almost the first and most paramount of those unwritten rules. When it comes to the spectators, it's common courtesy not to disturb the players during their points. There's been plenty of conversation about this recently after around 100 influencers and content creators were invited to the US Open in New York as tennis seeks new audiences. During two-time champion Naomi Osaka's first round match, one group held a photo shoot in their hospitality suite whilst play was going on. The group turned on a portable ring light while Osaka was serving, leading to a pretty serious reprimand from the umpire. Here's what Naomi Osaka had to say in the press conference afterwards.
2: Obviously, if you come to a sporting event, you have to respect the sport. And I feel like it's common courtesy to, like, read up on the sport, especially, like, the etiquette. I mean, I feel like it could be a good thing for people to make the sport of tennis popular to their specific audience, but I think it has to be managed a lot better, especially in the situation like my first round match.
1: So we wanted to hear from some content creators. Do influencers know how to behave and know what the etiquette is at the US Open? Drew Good spoke to us from Miami, and Aminato joined us from New York. Both have been to the US Open recently, and Drew began by telling us about the type of content she posts.
3: So my job is I make content online. I'm also a clothing designer, but my content consists of fashion and tennis. I kind of bridge the gap and blend those two worlds together.
1: And Aminato?
4: I am an actor, but I've been making content for a year and a half now. It's really just been kind of a video diary. I do basically everything.
1: Looking at the tennis then, this year there have been plenty of content creators invited by the organisers in the hope of finding a new audience, but it hasn't always been a straightforward process. At one point an umpire had to stop play to instruct some people, I think they were in the hospitality boxes, to stop using one of their filming lights. What do you make of that, Drew?
3: You know, I really do believe that tennis etiquette is different. I feel like a lot of new people are coming into the sport, which I think it's great. You know, I think tennis wants younger fans, and, you know, creators are really bridging the gap between younger audiences getting into tennis. But I do believe that there needs to be a better execution on the whole thing. You know, at the end of the day, tennis is a quiet sport, you know, and creators are coming in the sport, you know, just kind of going against that core etiquette that's always been ingrained with the sport. So I think that, you know, they need to come in understanding that. And there just needs to be tighter guidelines.
1: I mean, Arto, what do you make of the fact that the umpire had to issue that reminder?
4: I completely agree. I think that a lot of people nowadays are getting a kind of influencer fatigue. Though I don't consider myself an influencer, I find that term a bit derogatory. But I think it's also on the brands that are inviting these people into these spaces. Many people, including myself, this is my first year at the US Open, but I did know a bit about

0: tennis beforehand, knowing that it is a quieter thing, though the US Open is not as quiet as, say, Wimbledon, it's still a bit uncouth to be bringing out lights and making loud noises as a match is going on. And I think that the brands that have invited these people should be taking the initiative to inform them of the sport, of the space that they are coming into.
1: And in your own experience, when you went there, were there people explaining very clearly the etiquette to you?
0: No, I was not invited by any brand. I went on my own accord. There was not really an explanation, though I did know a bit about tennis beforehand. So I knew that it was a thing to be quiet, but even the fact that you're not even allowed to walk down into the stands as a game is going on, it should be like a signal. And I think that it's just an overall lack of awareness within this generation. I also will say with influencers, because when you get to a certain point in your life where you can get a lot of things quite easily, you get to a certain level of privilege, you forget to take in the environment around you.
1: I see. And Drew, you mentioned in your early answer about tennis etiquette. It can't be that hard for anyone, even if they're not aware of tennis, and I know you're very aware of tennis, but it can't be hard for newcomers to realize, okay, the rule here seems to be quiet when the play is about to start.
2: Yeah, I agree with that. I think there just also needs to be accountability with everyone. I think it's pretty clear that when you enter a tennis arena, there's a certain standard to behavior. Players can't really concentrate when people are going up and down the stands. You're not even supposed to really, be walking around or leaving the stadium as, serves are going on and points are in play. So I think the whole kind of etiquette is really lost. But I do agree with you. I think that, you can kind of go into a stadium and kind of survey the atmosphere and you can tell what to do and what not to do.
1: Drew, does it vary from tournament to tournament, the behavior expected of crowds, or is there a single global standard expected?
2: I think it varies from tournament to tournament, but at the same time, I do think that there's a global standard. Wimbledon is probably the most strictest of all the tournaments. That's definitely a very formal and very just regulated tournament. Obviously the US Open is a bit looser, during breaks and stuff. They have pop music playing, they're showing celebrities in the boxes and stuff like that.
1: And there are planes flying overhead.
2: Yes,
1: it's a loud neighborhood.
2: Correct. Yeah. There's a whole bunch of things going on. I mean, you even had players complaining about certain smells, that I won't get into, but okay. Things of that matter. So there's I definitely think that it varies from tournament to tournament, but I do think that there's a global standard that you should respect the players that are playing and that made it to this level of play.
1: And Aminatou, I know you've come to tennis more recently, but is it quite exciting to see that moment of utter silence when one player is serving, given the fact that you live and work in one of the noisiest cities in the world, suddenly to enjoy that moment of suspense and silence?
0: Yeah, I think it's great. It's a great contrast to the other sports that are popular, such as football, basketball, where the stadium is encouraging people to be loud. But I think that there is great importance in being able to change and adapt. And I think that, honestly, this is a great conversation because as tennis becomes more popular amongst the youth and the general public, people will remember this kind of thing and will be able to understand more of why it's quiet.
1: Drew, is there another way of looking at all of this? That tennis needs to fight for its place in the world of sport and entertainment, and that by having content creators, influencers along, that does reach new audiences. And if it means that the stadiums get a little bit more distracted, a little bit louder, that is the inevitable price to pay for getting new important audiences.
2: I think every sport is figuring out how to necessarily blend entertainment culture with tradition right now. And to be honest, I just think with the rise of popularity in tennis, I just think, to be honest, they're going through that publicly right now. They're in the beginning stages of kind of an uprise in interest with their sport. So I definitely think they're in a learning curve right now. I think, though, that at the end of the day, this is not necessarily bad for the sport. I just think they more so need to tighten the guidelines and maybe execute better with, maybe sticking a whole bunch of influencers into one area or box together.
1: Aminatou, you and I were just speaking about

0: the silence of tennis at the moment of the serve. But if tennis needs to shake itself up to stay relevant, is there an argument for tennis to go all the way that other sports go and have noisy crowds? Noisy crowds work very well in the NFL. They work well in the NBA. They work well in what we call football and you call soccer.
1: No, I don't think that tennis should waver on its longstanding traditions. I mean, they started for a reason, and though many players, they are able to focus in on the match and ignore the like noise, it's not as if there is no noise throughout the entire match. There is an eruption of applause or dismay whenever something happens. And I think that people should, instead of the world of tennis adapting, I think people should adapt to whatever space that they are in. And I think that is a skill that is very lost among this generation. Mm-hmm.
0: Mm-hmm. Drew, you're a player as well, right?
2: Correct.
0: Tell us what it's like then on the court. What kind of things put you off when you're playing?
2: Well, definitely everything that's going on. I mean, listen, tennis is a sport where there's no other team. There's nothing going on. It's just you versus the other player across the court. So, and it's very much a mental game. I think people don't really understand that. So there's a lot of factors that go into winning besides hitting a good ball. Distractions from, you know, around you and loud noises and, you know, just seeing someone maybe enter and leave, you know, even out the corner of your eye. I mean, it's all very just distracting. It can throw you off mentally. So I definitely think there needs to be a level of consideration for these players that work so hard to get to where they're going.
0: Drew Good and Aminato then. You're listening to Outside Source. Do you know what the world looks like? Does it matter if our map of the world isn't quite as accurate as you think it should be? Today, the UN General Assembly will vote on a resolution calling for the traditional world map to be replaced with one that more accurately reflects the size of Africa. The BBC's Thomas Mukwana can tell us more. Tell us why the current maps, there is an argument that they're not good enough.
3: Actually, to start with, the UN resolution has been adopted. The vote has
0: gone
3: through.
0: I see.
3: And 164 member states have voted for it, and one objection by the United States and four abstentions. But this is important because this dates back to around the 1500s in the 16th century, when an explorer called Gerardus Mercator put together a map, and this map solved a lot of sailors' problems and seafarers' problems. It could allow them to navigate easily and draw a line across a map and follow the line to get to places, which solved a lot of problems that they had at that time. But the problem is, the method that was used by these cartographers at the time, it made the continents nearer the equator, the equatorial continents, that's Africa and mostly South America, to be smaller than they actually are. And because of the angles that were used, it made the continents that are the polar sides of the Earth to look bigger. So Greenland, for example, looks bigger than Africa on the map, but it actually is 14 times smaller than the size of Africa. It would fit into the continent of Africa 14 times. And people who are supporting this campaign are saying that this could affect the cognitive understanding of children across the world, because this map is adopted. And even in your phone, it's the map that Google Maps uses to help us navigate.
0: So which projection then will replace the Mercator projection?
3: The Equal Earth projection. It's a project by some cartographers and geographers which says that it equally represents all continents using their actual size, but it's not the only one. There's others, including the Gall-Peters one. It's one of them, but it's said to not be as aesthetic and easy to understand as the others. But this Equal Earth one that was birthed because of the contention with the Mercator projection is the one that is a front runner. But in the vote, the United States says that it objected because this is part of a plea for reparations, that it objects and says that this is part of the reason the UN is not taken seriously. Ukraine, however, also says that this map represents its territorial integrity, including Crimea. So there's a lot of politics that surrounds this new projection, but so far it's been accepted and adopted.
0: And finally and briefly, does this mean that the UN will be printing now a different series of maps and logos?
3: Frankly, no one knows.
0: Right.
3: No one knows. But this basically means that continents and children around the world could learn using a new map that, according to some people, accurately represents the world.
0: Thomas McQuarrie.

0: thanks so much for joining us. Just looking at the existing UN logo, it is not actually the Mercator projection. From what I can see, it's a view looking from the North Pole, showing the size of different continents. Arguments about maps will, of course, continue. I'm James Reynolds. This is Outside Source on the BBC World Service.
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3: We've stories of fateful train encounters involving a mysterious man and a love-struck fellow commuter, and a young student doctor from India who responded to the desperate call of a woman going into labour despite never having helped someone give birth.
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0: Welcome to Outside Source with me, James Reynolds, live from the floor of the BBC's newsroom in central London. Looking at the screens in front of me, I can see forests of microphones outside a courthouse in Massachusetts on the eastern coast of the United States. That's because within the last half an hour or so, we've had breaking news from the trial of Lindsay Clancy, who'd been charged with three counts of first-degree murder in the deaths of her three young children. She didn't deny killing the children, but her lawyer argued that she was suffering from postpartum psychosis. The jury has reported that it is unable to come to a unanimous decision. That's after about 40 hours of deliberations over several days. As a result, the judge says that he plans to declare a mistrial. At the moment, though, the defense has been given an hour. It's got about 30 minutes of that hour left to appeal. We will bring you the very latest from the court.
4: BBC News with Eileen McHugh. A Russian drone has struck the headquarters of Ukraine's security service, the SBU. President Zelensky said the attack was aimed directly at the office of the agency's acting head. James Landale reports from Kiev.
5: The drone came without warning. We heard a brief whine before an explosion echoed across the rooftops and smoke rose into the sky. President Zelensky said the drone had hit Ukraine's security service, the SBU. The Kyiv authorities said at least seven people were injured. The SBU headquarters is just over the road from St. Sophia Cathedral, the oldest building in Kyiv. The attack suggests Russia's new fast attack drones are growing in accuracy. It also signals Moscow's ready to step up its strikes before possible talks with US mediators at the weekend.
4: At least 122 people are reported to have been killed in a new round of intense fighting between Saudi-backed government forces and Houthis in Yemen. The clashes erupted when the Houthis launched a ground assault on Thursday to try to take control of coastal territory bordering the Bab al-Mandeb Strait in the Red Sea. The Iranian-backed Houthis have been attacking Saudi ships using the waterway as an alternative to the Strait of Hormuz. Rescue crews in Nepal have freed two workers from a blocked hydropower tunnel 9 days after they were trapped by debris from flash floods that devastated an area on the border with Tibet. Efforts are continuing to find the estimated 40 people thought to be trapped in the tunnel. Our global environment correspondent, Navin Singh Kadka, has been following rescue operations.
6: The weather has not been so helpful. The rains, monsoon rains, they keep coming back, and that hampers whatever rescue efforts they are trying to put on. And the tunnels are buried. The tunnels are full of sludge, full of debris. So this is why it's becoming very, very challenging. They're having to blow up certain parts and do whatever they can to find out if there are any survivors.
4: President Trump says U.S. job figure for August far exceeds expectations by analysts. The news prompted President Trump to urge the Federal Reserve, the country's central bank, to alter its interest rate policy. Samira Hussein reports from New York.
7: Defying analyst expectations, the Labor Department said the U.S. economy added 162,000 jobs in the month of August. In addition, the July jobs report was also revised. Instead of losing 23,000 jobs, the economy actually added 21,000 jobs.

0: Such a strong unemployment report increases the likelihood that the Federal Reserve will raise interest rates when it meets later this month. One person who disagrees, though, is the President of the United States, who posted to social media about the stellar jobs report and demanded that the Fed lower interest rates.
1: World news from the BBC. The UN General Assembly will vote later on a resolution calling for the traditional world map to be replaced with one that more accurately reflects the size of Africa. The campaign is backed by all 54 of the continent's UN member states. The US Treasury has issued new sanctions against a Turkish bank over its alleged ties to Iran. The Treasury accused Golden Global and two of its subsidiaries of helping Iran transfer oil revenue from China to Turkey, where it was then converted to cash and gold. Last week, the Emirati branch of Egypt's bank Misr was hit with similar sanctions. Washington is attempting to isolate the Iranian economy as the war launched by the US and Israel in February continues to push energy prices up. Cyber hackers who gained access to the IT systems of Berlin's local administration have begun to publish data on the dark web. The group, Reseda, offered access to the files a week after demanding a ransom following the cyber attack on the German capital's online systems. The city's mayor said Berlin would not be blackmailed. German media reports say the group has now made numerous files available on its website. The French filmmaker and composer Tony Gatliffe has died at the age of 77. One of a few European directors of gypsy origin, he was known for bringing authentic Roma stories to international audiences. Alba Morgadi looks back on his career.
2: Having grown up in poverty, he said the cinema allowed him to speak for those without a voice. His breakthrough came with the movie Gaggio Dillo, The Crazy Stranger, in 1997, filmed in Romania and featuring local Roma. The music he composed for it won him a top French film award. Gatliffe's work also earned him a Best Director award at the Cannes Film Festival.
1: BBC News.
3: You're listening to Outside Source on the BBC World Service, live from our newsroom here in central London. We're dealing with breaking news from a courtroom in Massachusetts because the judge in the trial of Lindsay Clancy, the US mother accused of murdering her three young children, says that he plans to declare a mistrial. And as he did so, there was an audible gasp in the courtroom. The prosecution agrees that there should be a mistrial, but the defense team want to appeal against the decision. The judge has given them an hour to do so to Massachusetts' own Supreme Court. And that hour, if my count is right, might expire in about half an hour. Clancy was charged with three counts of first-degree murder in the deaths of her three children at their Massachusetts home in 2023. They were just 5, 3, and 8 months old. She does not deny killing them, but her lawyer argues that she was suffering from postpartum psychosis and could therefore not distinguish right from wrong and did not murder her kids. Our correspondent Helena Wilkinson explains more about what just happens in court.
4: The jury hasn't been brought in, so they sent a note to the judge saying, with heavy hearts, we cannot reach a unanimous verdict. So the jury haven't heard anything beyond that, that legal discussion after that. We know that it is the judge's intention to formally declare a mistrial. I think we can say at this stage that the trial has collapsed. But what we know is that Lindsay Clancy's attorney, Kevin Reddington, he says he wants to make an appeal. So it all happened very quickly in court, within the last half an hour or so. Jury, to put it very simply, jury could not reach a unanimous verdict. The judge said he wants to declare a mistrial. The attorney for Lindsay Clancy said he wants to appeal. Now, just a bit more detail, which is worth mentioning, is that the appeal involves the American with Disabilities Act. The attorney for Lindsay Clancy says he wants an opportunity to make the appeal before the mistrial is declared. He says it will be filed today and he would argue it tomorrow. And there was a bit of frustration from the judge, Judge William Sullivan, at that point at the thought of bringing the jury back again tomorrow. But at the moment, things are on pause until we know what happens with this appeal.
3: Helena Wilkinson reporting.

0: we'll keep an eye on events in the courtroom. Our correspondent Ione Wells is there, along with several other BBC team members. As they send us updates, we will bring those updates to you. We want to turn, though, to another story. Pig organ transplantation, or xenotransplantation, to give it a scientific name, is helping to solve the severe global shortage of human donor organs. There are, of course, those who object, including parts of the medical community. Pigs are considered to be ideal candidates as species because their organs are anatomically similar in size to human organs. In January 2022, David Bennett Sr. became the first living human to receive a genetically modified pig heart at the University of Maryland Medical Center. He survived for 2 months. It's now 4 years later. A pig kidney has kept a man in the United States free from dialysis for nearly 9 months, and that is a record. Tim Andrews said that the transplant gave him hope. The case is also the first time in which a pig kidney transplant has been used as a temporary bridge whilst the patient waited for a human kidney. Our health and science correspondent James Gallagher, who's researched this issue intensively over the last few years, joins us now. Let's start with the story of Tim Andrews. Take us through it.
1: Yeah, so Tim was in end-stage kidney disease. He had type 2 diabetes. It was damaging organs throughout his body, including his kidneys. And essentially, he needed to start going on to dialysis. And he knew that he needed in the long term a human donor kidney. However, he was told it'd probably take him 7 years to get to the top of the transplant list because there are shortages of organs available for transplant. And yet he was expected to survive only 5 years on dialysis. He described it as having, in a very understated way, having a little bit of a shortage of time.
0: Yes.
1: So when he was offered the idea of a pig kidney transplant, he described that as the light at the end of the tunnel and was completely up for taking part in this trial. So that's what happened. It was January of last year. He had the kidney that came from a pig. We'll need to go into the detail in a minute, James, about how you can use these organs, because you can't just go down to the farm and take one. But he had that kidney. It worked really well in his body. There were some initial signs of rejection, but they tweaked his medication and everything was fine. After about 6 months, it started to degrade. So overall, it lasted for nearly 9 months in his body. He needed to go back, Tim did, onto dialysis to filter his blood for about 80 days. Until a donor was found. But it spared him months of having to go into hospital multiple times a week to be hooked up to a dialysis machine for hours in order to keep his blood clean. And, you know, that is a life-changing difference that it makes to, that is made to him. And it really is one of these things that shows the potential of this field. And well done for pronouncing xenotransplantation.
0: Right, yeah, I took a run at it. James, then take us through what we need to know about the process.
1: Yeah, so these are genetically modified pigs. So if you were to just take an organ from a pig and put it in the human body, then horrible things would happen incredibly quickly because our immune systems would identify that as foreign tissue and begin to attack it immediately. Quite rapidly, you would see the organ turn completely black. In this field, it's known as like the pink or black moment. If the organ isn't rejected, then it becomes pink and flushed with blood. If it is rejected by the body, then it rapidly turns black, as it's basically destroyed from the inside out by our immune system. And so what you have to do is you have to modify these pigs genetically to make them essentially a little bit more human. So there are 69 genomic modifications that have gone on inside these miniature pigs that have been used. Some of them are stripping out features of pig cells that our immune systems are very adept at spotting. There's some human DNA that gets put in there as well, and that acts as a little bit like if you imagine throwing camouflage netting over the top of these organs, then it helps hide them from the immune system. And you also have this idea of there are pig viruses that live inside their DNA, and so they also have to be disabled so that they can't come out and potentially cause infections in people. So you actually have to go through quite an intensive process before you can even get to the point of attempting one of these organ transplants. It's really interesting, though, because while it worked really well for a long time,

0: didn't work indefinitely. So this is, at the moment, not an alternative to using human organs, but it might be, as they've described it in this, what's known as a bridge, something that buys you time until a donor becomes available.
1: Always fascinating to catch up with you, James Gallagher, our health and science correspondent. This is Outside Source on the BBC World Service. This week, we've been hearing from those who survived the floods in Nepal and Tibet, and from family members still waiting to hear about those they love the most who remain missing. I've also been able to speak to people on the ground who've been helping with relief efforts. Roshni Batarai is a climate activist who's been travelling to affected villages in Nepal delivering aid. Firstly, we'll hear from Dr. Sarisha Shrestha, who told me about the work she's been doing over the past few days. Just to warn you that our conversation, which lasts about 10 minutes, does contain some distressing details.
2: Ever since the devastating floods have hit Rasuwa in Nepal, we've been coordinating medical teams to send our medical leads to different areas to do the need assessment, general health camp, and distribute the essential medicines and relief supplies. So far, we've visited around 4 to 5 areas, and I personally led the health camp for Bialkot municipality. And right now, we're also trying to do a research on the immediate health needs, the availability of the essential medicines, the accessibility of healthcare service. So that's what our team has been up to.
1: What has it been like witnessing the aftermath of the floods?
2: It's actually been really distressing because it's not just about the loss of infrastructure or the economy. For us, it's the people, our brothers and sisters, who we've lost. There are still families who have not been able to find any information about their loved ones. And it's really heart-wrenching scenario. And not just that, even for the survivors, though they're grateful that they have survived the catastrophe, but at the same time, it's a very difficult situation that they're in, because some of the children, they've become orphans, they're missing out on family members, and they've lost the entire generational wealth, their identity, their property and everything. So it's really difficult.
1: Roshni, you've been helping out as well. Tell us about your days.
3: I have been working for the climate change loss and damage since many years. So when I reached on the flood site, the site was devastating. The whole village was swept away. And many of the people who were survivors have to stay in schools, temples, and other area. And the situation, in Nepal, it's rainy season. So every day there was rain, and the situation was very devastating. Especially because of this climate catastrophe, the main sufferers were children and women. People were providing aids, food, and other things. Basically, the basic thing, like sanitary pads, child food, food for the children's, diapers, and other basic hygiene things were lacking. So we have been providing lots by lots. We are sending to different flood areas, and we have brought some new clothes for the children, women, and men as well, inner garments and other supplies. So this is just the primary care that we are giving to them. But the secondary will be for the settlement and other thing, that this process will be long run process. We'll be continually providing them aid until the whole people are settled down. Most of the people, some have lost their parents, some have lost their children, some grandparents are missing, and many children have become orphan. So it's a heartbreaking situation over there. I don't think that area is now suitable for resettlement. Government has to give a new area for the settlement, because if the river returns back again, people will be facing the same problem.
1: And Dr. Sarisha, in addition to providing supplies, you've also been able to hear from those about their own stories of loss. And I know you spoke to a grandmother who'd been living with her granddaughter. What did she tell you?
2: So this was the story of a grandmother who was living just with her granddaughter, and for buying some items at the Trishuli Bazaar area, which is in the river basin, she'd just gone out, and that was the time when the flood hit, and she lost her granddaughter, so she's all by herself now. That is just one of the stories that I heard.

0: when as they're at the field. There are also anxiety that has been surfacing up because I've heard stories about kids who are, you know, unwilling to close the doors right now because they're scared that the floods are going to hit again, and they're waking up in the middle of the night all anxious. So it's really heartbreaking. And a lot of people, they tell stories about their loved ones, and they're still in the hopes that they might find any sort of information, at least recover the bodies of their loved ones for the last time. And there's a very viral video, a viral photo that has been circulating right now of, you know, how the final rites of the people who have not been found yet has been carried out, where there's just a, you know, a substitute for the body is kept just in the memory of the person because there has been no information so far.
1: And when you speak to those whose relatives are missing or unaccounted for and they still have hope that so many days in, their relatives will be found, what do you say to them?
0: Well, I think it is the last straw that they're holding on to. And I just, you know, want to reassure them that the government is trying their best, and hopefully there will be some information found. But apart from that, I think now it's already been a week that has passed from the time of the flood, so it's really difficult to get any sort of information as such. So rather than me dealing with it directly, I think someone who is more, you know, experienced in that sector, which is PFA trained counselors and psychologists, we're planning to integrate them and take them to the field in our upcoming health camps. So we're actually planning to adopt maybe 3 communities who have been hit by the devastating flood and do the follow-up health camps and see how the health, you know, burden unfollows, and research more on it.
1: And Roshni, you've been seeing some of those bereaved people up close in areas where the mud is so thick that you've got stuck. That just shows just how difficult the job is at the moment.
2: Yes, actually, on the road there was such a mud and sand covered a road that I tried to step in and my leg got sunk inside. So after a few hours, there was dozer coming up. So when they tried to clear up the rubble, they found 2 bodies over there. So that was the situation in nearby the Trishuli Bazaar. And the thing is that now, like she told, the psychological problem, I have seen children, you know, they don't talk, they don't speak. They talk only with their parents or someone they know. I have seen children, they don't play, especially the small children. They are scared. And government is also finding some trouble with finding the survivors and stuff, you know. Basically, what happened internal was most of the expertise who were working for the hydropower to build up the tunnel and stuff, they got stuck inside. So government had expertise, but they are only limited numbers. So now government has called for the expertise teams from the other countries. They are trying to clear up things. They are trying to resettle the people in possible safer area. They are trying to find out the dead bodies. They are trying to provide the relief and other items, but government themselves are not sufficient. So wherever they are not sufficient, we are trying to reach out, like not only us, there are different organizations like Nepali Scout, and I have a few of the friends who are doing the good job from Nepali Scout, and other hundreds of foundation and NGOs are there working every day and night to provide them whatever possible is needed. And there were many travelers who were stuck over there. You know, the roads are being cleared, but the main problem is electricity. There is no phone network, there is no internet. So even the family or people who were lost, they are not able to contact back home. And there is no road to come back. You know, there is no access of road. So I think it's a bigger problem. We need like more 1 or 2 weeks to count the actual number of people who are lost or who are there alive but out of contact or maybe dead. You know, the situation is still in dilemma.
1: Would it be possible, Roshni, to recover all of the bodies as far as you can tell in the areas that you've seen?
2: No, it was last Saturday when I saw the dead body, it was already started to smell.

0: There's a distinct smell that a dead body carries. So I think by this time there might be possibility that more bodies are decaying, and it will be faster because it's in the water and it's on the sand, mud, you know, everything. So, and there is another problem that people might carry waterborne diseases. That's why this time we are carrying a lot of ORS with us, at least for the safety reason, and we are carrying a lot of water with us. So waterborne disease might be another problem, and airborne disease because of the smells of the dead body. You know, the crows are eating dead bodies. People are not able to recover because of the sand, mud. That video was very viral. The rubble and sand are above the 4 feet, you know, above 4 feet. So normal person can't recover the body. We need special equipment like dozers and stuff to carry the body out. That is the situation right now.
1: Our thanks to Roshni Batalai and to Dr. Sarisha Shrestha, who have been both involved in giving help to those who need it in Nepal. This is Outside Source, and we want to return to our breaking story this hour, the discussions in the courtroom in Massachusetts following the fact that the judge in the Lindsay Clancy trial, the mother accused of murdering her three children, has said that he is to declare a mistrial. Helena Wilkinson, our news correspondent, is at the desk with me here trying to decipher what, from all reports, appears to be a reasonably now dense legalistic position we're in for the next few minutes.
2: Yeah, so the headlines are the jury came back into court, gave the judge a note saying it's with heavy hearts that we can't come to a unanimous verdict, and it had to be unanimous. They've been in deadlock for a number of hours now, we know that. Without the jury in the room, the judge then said it was his intention to declare a mistrial. Very quickly, the defense attorney for Lindsay Clancy, who's on trial, said that he wanted to appeal, and it appears he still has an issue with that one juror who we know from yesterday. The jury sent a note to the judge saying there's one juror that isn't, or claimed that one juror wasn't following the judge's instructions. So the judge was frustrated, but gave the defense attorney an hour to go and apply for permission to appeal. That hour comes up very soon.
1: It must be in the next few minutes or so.
2: Yeah, I think so. I've lost track of time a bit, but everything happened very quickly. But he's been given an hour to file an emergency appeal before a mistrial is formally declared. What I think will happen is either he will be granted permission to appeal, and then this will go on for a bit longer, or he is denied permission to appeal, and then at some stage, I expect today, the judge will formally declare a mistrial. So this is Lindsay Clancy's last-ditch attempt to try and appeal before the judge in this trial declares a mistrial in this murder case.
1: And looking at some of the commentary, one of our reporters in the United States has said that such a move, according to a legal expert, is very, very rare and unusual, particularly if it means the jury has to come back to court tomorrow. And if the judge does decide that it is a mistrial, he said he's going to declare it. If he does get round to declaring it, essentially, in simple terms, Helena, is the case back to square one, as if this trial had never taken place?
2: That is a possibility. It ends without a verdict, so mistrial, no verdict, obviously. What the prosecution might do, and a number of experts have been suggesting that this is a probable route that it will take, the prosecution might seek to have the case tried again, in which case there would be a new jury, a new trial, evidence will be gone over again. It's another option that they could negotiate a plea agreement, or they could dismiss the charges altogether. But that feels unlikely, that last option, given that they have initially gone for three counts of first-degree murder. Those were the charges against Lindsay Clancy. Either way, if there is a mistrial, either way, she won't go free. She will remain in... she is currently in a psychiatric hospital at the moment, and she will likely remain there until all sides, the prosecution and the defence, decide what to do next.
1: Helena Wilkinson, our news correspondent, thank you so much for those updates. And just really to repeat, we are awaiting further news from that court. The first declarations from the judge were made about an hour ago, giving the defense an hour to file that emergency.

0: Defence appeal. So surely in the next few minutes or so we'll find out whether or not that defence appeal to stay the mistrial has been declared. Lindsay Clancy herself, who'd been accused of murdering her three children, did not deny killing them, but her lawyer argued she was suffering from postpartum psychosis. Do stay with us here on Outside Source.
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2: We've stories of fateful train encounters involving a mysterious man and a love-struck fellow commuter and a young student doctor from India who responded to the desperate call of a woman going into labour despite never having helped someone give birth.
1: That's followed by Witness History, looking back to Star Trek's first interracial TV kiss.
3: Finally, dramatically, he clenches her in his arms, and they yield.
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5: So in case you didn't know, his bandmate, the guitarist Brian May, is actually an astrophysicist, and he's worked with NASA. And if you look at the lyrics of Queen songs, there's a lot of references to the cosmos.
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0: This is Outside Source on the BBC World Service, live from our newsroom here in central London. In a few minutes' time, we'll take you to the tennis court. Quiet, please. The players are ready. We'll hear from the US Open Tennis, where an umpire has had to warn visiting influencers not to disrupt play with their filming light. The influencers have been brought in to bring tennis to new audiences. But what happens when the content creators don't always follow established tennis etiquette?
6: BBC News with Eileen McHugh. A Russian drone has struck the headquarters of Ukraine's security service, the SBU, in central Kyiv, injuring at least seven people. President Zelensky said the attack was aimed directly at the office of the agency's acting head. The foreign minister said the attack was a major escalation. Fresh fighting in Yemen between Saudi-backed government forces and Iranian-backed Houthis has left at least 122 people dead. The clashes erupted on Thursday when the Houthis tried to take control of coastal territory on the Red Sea. Rescue crews in Nepal have freed two workers from a blocked hydropower tunnel 9 days after they were trapped by debris from flash floods that devastated an area on the border with Tibet. Latest figures show that the US job market made stronger than expected gains last month, increasing the likelihood that interest rates will go up. The US Treasury has issued new sanctions against a Turkish bank over its alleged ties to Iran. The Treasury accused Golden Global and two of its subsidiaries of helping Iran transfer oil revenue from China to Turkey. Last week, the Emirati branch of Egypt's bank Misr was hit with similar sanctions. Cyber hackers who gained access to the IT systems of Berlin's local administration have begun to publish data on the dark web. The group, Reseda, offered access to the files a week after demanding a ransom of more than $2 million. And the UN General Assembly is voting today on a resolution calling for the traditional world map to be replaced with one that more accurately reflects the size of Africa. The traditional Mercator map makes Africa appear to be similar in size to Greenland, even though it's 14 times larger. That's the latest from BBC News.
0: You're listening to Outside Source, live from the BBC World Service. Did you see, and if you saw it, you'll remember it's the flyby stunt in South Africa the other day. Two planes flying in close formation, low over a packed stadium. By low, I mean about as low as you can get without actually hitting the top of the stadium. The manoeuvre has drawn a lot of criticism and a reasonable amount of praise as well. The airline behind it, though, has cancelled a similar operation this weekend, citing bad weather. So was the stunt risky and reckless, or simply a demonstration of aviation precision and expertise? Joining me to discuss it are Adrian Willis, the chief instructor at the British Aerobatic Academy. The academy teaches competition aerobatics at all levels, display flying and formation training. And Guy Gatton is professor of aircraft test and evaluation at Cranfield University. Hello to you both. Firstly, to Adrian, too low?

0: Good afternoon.
1: Yes.
0: The honest answer is I don't know. I've seen the social media videos, and I've read some feedback, and what the airline is saying is that they flew at

0: cigarettes a day. No, I don't smoke. I don't drink.
1: Now, you've had lots of different jobs before you got into the voiceover world, didn't you? What sort of things did you do?
0: My very first job was in McDonald's.
1: Flipping burgers?
0: Yeah, flipping burgers.
1: Right.
0: I became a security guard. I became a fireman for a short period.
1: You were an underground train driver, weren't you?
0: Yes, yes.
1: Was that the first time that you used your voice in public?
0: Officially, yes, because driving the train, you also had to make announcements. So I would get on the public address system, and typically, this is your driver speaking. This train is traveling all stations to Watford.
1: Hmm. Did you embroider them ever? Did you ever, you know, because some drivers take the opportunity to show their personalities. Did you ever do that?
0: Oh, yes. Say, for instance, Halloween nights. I would stop the train in the tunnel, turn off all the lights. We're talking pitch black. And I'd make an announcement like, "This is your driver speaking. Or is it?" I'd do silly things like that.
1: I can imagine that the passengers were absolutely terrified, weren't they?
0: Well, the fellas in the train, they seemed to think it was, you know, ridiculously funny. And I could hear people in behind me saying, "Did you hear the driver? That's really cool." And the ladies are like, they get off the next stop, "That wasn't very funny. That wasn't very," you know.
1: So wasn't it while you were driving the train that your voice was spotted?
0: Yeah, pretty much. I'm just driving, going about my business, and I made an announcement. And I think it was Baker Street. A fella jumped off the train, and he ran all the way down, suited and booted, very smart fella. And he tapped on the cab window. I said, "What's the problem?" He said, "I love your voice." "Okay, thank you. Is that it?" And he says, "Yes, please, exchange details. I'm Dean, television executive, etc." And I said, "Okay." The next day, he calls me up, and he says, "Could you please come in and do this little voiceover for me?" So I got my London Underground uniform on. I'm green around the gills. I haven't got a clue about studios. They gave me a piece of paper, and it says, "When the green light comes on, read the first line." And typically, the first line was, "In a world." So I'm just reading. I'm not even performing. I'm just seeing what's on the paper. I says, "In a world." The response I got from behind the screen was very positive. Everyone was, like, smiling and very animated, and I'm thinking, I think they like this. He came back into the room, the booth that I was in, shook my hand, wouldn't let go of my hand. He was like, "Wow, thank you, thank you, thank you." And he said to me, "We'd like to offer you a retainer." I didn't know what a retainer was. "For X amount of money," which I thought he was mistaken, "for 1 hour per week." And then I thought, I got to work 48 hours for this kind of money. And I thought, wow.
1: And you got some amazing gigs, didn't you? I mean, you did the voiceovers for some movie trailers for some really big films.
0: Yeah, I mean, A to Z, Armageddon, Blair Project, Chucky Gets Lucky, Delta Force. You can go through the alphabet, but half of them I forgot.
2: Rowan Atkinson.
3: You're fired!
2: Mr. Bean's Holiday.
4: I got
0: it. And it wasn't just the movie trailers, but I get a lot of animations. They say, "Red, can you do a British accent?" Of course I can do a British accent. "You're having a laugh. Hello, Matt. How are you, mate?" I can do all of that stuff. Right. So they do ask you.
1: Right. Now, I think there was an interesting experience when you were doing the trailer for Jurassic Park, The Lost World. What happened then?
0: Well, I was in a place called Space Studios. I think the guidelines to all the producers were, don't tell the voice artist that I'm here. And I went in there, put the headphones on, and I started to do my bit. And they played the music, and it was for Jurassic Park, The Lost World. And the first line was something like, "Something is coming." And they've got the... "Something big." And I hear this voice in my earphones saying, "Wow, what a great voice." Turns out it was Steven Spielberg.
1: Well, he was listening.
0: And he was listening from, I think it was from L.A. And all the producers in the studio were like putting up pieces of paper in the screen saying, "Shut up, it's Spielberg." And I didn't have a clue. So it was like, "Oh, Mr. Spielberg, how are you? I do apologize. I'm a really good actor. If you want me in another one of your films," and all the rest of it, I never got an acting role in my life, I gotta say. But it was so cool, and that was a strange experience.
1: Of course. And do people recognize your voice? You know, if you go into a shop or maybe on the underground or whatever?
0: Generally, no, because I really try to change my voice. I really do, because sometimes I just don't want to be bugged. So I'll, you know, just try and talk like a Londoner. "All right, mate, how you doing?" But I

0: keep that up, but usually when I'm relaxed, and typically when I'm on the train and the telephone goes, or I'm talking to my wife and I'm just talking naturally, I can just see the eyes looking over the top of the glasses and I'm thinking, oh my Lord, I keep forgetting. Or you get some people who are very blatant. Excuse me, sir, I like your voice. Could you put your voice on my answer phone for me? And stuff like that. And I get it all the time, but it's a compliment.
1: Red Pepper, who had his big break while driving a London Underground train. Indian medical student Vipin Kadsa also got his big break on a train, though it isn't one you would wish on anyone. He was 24 at the time and travelling through central India to his internship at a hospital in Nagpur in Maharashtra state. Luckily, he had on him a surgical blade and his mentor was at the end of a telephone line because Vipin was about to be called into action. He told his story to Matthew Bannister in 2017.
2: My father is a farmer. I come from a backward region where doctor-patient ratio is very low. There are very few doctors. So that was the overwhelming reason why I chose to pursue medicines. I have already completed the degree as such from Government Medical College in Nagpur. I have started my internship last month, which would continue for another year. And then I will graduate and start working.
3: So tell us what happened to you on the morning when you got onto this train. Where were you going and what sort of a journey were you making?
2: On 7th of April, I was going from Akola to Nagpur in a junction called Wardha. On the way, the train was stopped by pulling the chain. You know, Indian trains are stopped with the chain.
3: The emergency cord.
2: Yeah. So someone pulled the emergency cord and train was stopped. I saw the railway officials searching for a doctor. I came to know that there is a lady who's going through liver pains in one of the compartments. And a patient was in very painful situation.
3: Did you go forward straight away? Did you put yourself forward?
2: I thought there might be someone more experienced than me in the train, a proper doctor, and I thought I must wait for someone who might be better than me. I also had this thing in the back of my mind that maybe it might be a natural delivery, because that is what happens in most cases. But when a railway official came back again and they were still looking for someone, at that point I thought I must step in and do something.
3: So what situation did you find when you came into contact with the woman who was experiencing labour pains? What was going on?
2: When I reached there, I saw patient was surrounded by people and she was on the birth, and I could see the shoulder of the baby coming out of the vagina, and it was very distressful.
3: And that sounds like it's a dangerous situation if you've got the shoulder of the baby rather than the head coming out.
2: This is called shoulder presentation in medical sciences. It is very dangerous for both the mother and the child because of the diameter of the part of the body is so huge. And the mothers, in most cases, go into obstructed labor pain, and which is very, very painful and very dangerous.
3: So was the woman in a great deal of distress?
2: She was in really, really bad shape, and she would just pass out quite often, and she would just really bad situation.
3: And can I just check, have you ever delivered a baby before?
2: No, I have never done any deliveries before that, but as a student of medical science, I had seen the clinic where delivery was made as a part of my study.
3: So you must have been very worried, very concerned. You'd never delivered a baby before. You're in this emergency situation. Did you have any equipment with you to help you?
2: I have never been shaken so much in my life. I was completely nervous and I had no idea what to do. As an intern in medical college, we are supposed to carry a few basic stuffs in our bag. So I had surgical blade, few bandage rolls with me in the bag.
3: Did you try to contact somebody to get advice and help in the situation?
2: I called resident doctors who were working in gynecologist department in my hospital, and we started chatting over the WhatsApp, and they asked me to send some images of the patients. So I sent images and then they gave me a procedure of how to go ahead. The advice was to conduct episiotomy. In this procedure, we have to make an incision on vagina and then baby is manually taken out.
3: So you have to cut the vagina in order to give the baby space to come out. That must be quite a risky thing to do, particularly when you're on a train in a non-stable

0: sterile situation. Were you worried about the conditions you were having to carry out this procedure in?
1: Actually, it was very dangerous and risky. But luckily, I had sterile gloves, sterile blade and sterile bandage in my backpack. At the time of making an incision on the vagina, the lady had already passed out. She was unconscious. There were four of us, me and three ladies who were helping me. So when I was trying to make an incision, one lady, with the help of her finger, was pulling vagina to her right, and another one was pulling from the other side. And the third lady was trying to get hold of the baby. And that is how we worked as a team.
0: Absolutely incredible to hear you describe this. I just want to check that the baby did manage to come out all right in the end.
1: There was immense heat. The baby came out very safely, but it's an Indian summer right now, and there was immense heat, and baby was kind of breathless. It was not a spontaneous breathing process, which usually happens when babies are born. So I spoke to the pediatric department in my hospital. They suggested a procedure saying that you should try to stimulate baby with the help of patting him on his back and try to clear his throat. And slowly, baby started gasping, and then eventually he was breathing fine.
0: And once you'd made sure that the baby was all right, presumably you had to stop the mother from bleeding. How did you manage to tackle the bleeding?
1: When the baby was born, I didn't pay attention to the baby. I was immediately concentrating on stopping the bleeding. I had a sterile roll bandage with me, and almost all railway pantry cars have chilled water bottles in them. So I asked for a chilled water bottle, and I used to soak the sterile roll bandage in that chilled water, and I used to put pressure on the point from where bleeding was happening, and kept pressing it for a long time, and then eventually the bleeding stopped.
0: And what did the onlookers say and do once they realized that you'd managed successfully to get the baby out?
1: Everyone who was actually by this time was kind of a family. Everyone was helping each other. It was very emotional. When baby was delivered, that was the first time I had a sense of satisfaction of achieving something. And the moment baby came out, everyone was ecstatic and they were all very happy and all very pleased. I only had to raise my hand and say, can you please get this thing, and everyone will help. So it was very, very satisfactory and everyone was very pleased.
0: Was the train able to carry on its way and get to a station where you could hand the mother and baby over to an ambulance?
1: The journey continued, and finally we reached Nagpur, the destination where the doctors were ready on the railway platform already. There was ambulance on standby. Doctors examined the mother and the baby on the railway station itself, and she was hydrated properly, was cleaned, and both mother and the baby were fine.
0: What did you do after she'd gone to hospital?
1: First of all, I came out of that shocking situation. I became normal. I started breathing normally. I just calmed down. And then I picked up the phone and informed all the doctors who had helped me over the phone. All the pediatricians, all the obstetricians, all the gynecologists at my hospital. I called them and told them. And then celebrations began at the hospital as well.
0: Have you had any contact with the mother and baby since this incident happened to check up on how they've been doing?
1: This lady was from a very poor background. None of the relatives have got in touch with me because they are poor people and probably they don't have any resources to get in touch. But two of the local influential people of their area got in touch with me and thanked on the behalf of family, perhaps.
0: So it was a bit of a, what we call in English, a baptism of fire for you as a doctor. Has it increased or diminished your desire to go on and qualify as a doctor?
1: I have become more determined after that incident, and I would wish that no doctor or patient is ever in that situation. But this has taught me many lessons, and I would definitely become a doctor.
2: And indeed he did. That was Dr. Vipin Kadza on the journey of a lifetime. We have reached our final destination today, but you can hear all episodes of Outlook at any time at bbcworldservice.com/Outlook, including episode 1, A Strangers on a Train. You'll also find there the various ways that you can contact the programme. Today's producer was Andrea Rangecroft. I'm Joe Fidgen. Thanks for your company. We'll be back on Monday.

0: BBC World Service, and now history told by the people who were there. It's Witness History with me, Rena Stanton Sharma. In 1968, American television boldly went where it had never gone before, broadcasting what's claimed to be the country's first interracial kiss in a TV programme. The locking of lips was between Captain Kirk of the starship USS Enterprise and Communications Officer Lieutenant Uhura in Star Trek. Set on board a space exploration vessel, the crew were on a mission to explore strange new worlds and seek out new life civilizations in the 23rd century. The late Nichelle Nichols, who played Uhura in the cult series, was one of the first black women to be featured on American TV in a non-subservient role.
1: We had been doing so well in this 23rd century that the scripts, which had to be approved by the network, NBC, was approved without anyone thinking about it, because it was Uhura. Well, it was originally written for Uhura and Spock.
2: Oh, you wouldn't want to. At this point, you want to kiss him.
0: Nichelle was chatting to Nikki Campbell in 1995.
1: I would have been delighted to kiss Leonard Nimoy. When Bill saw the script, he said, "Hey, wait a minute! If anybody's going to kiss Nichelle, I mean Uhura."
2: It's me.
1: It's me. Somebody had to do it. This was a very, very sensuous, handsome man.
0: That sensuous, handsome man was William Shatner, who played the captain. Leonard Nimoy was Spock, a science officer who was half Vulcan, with black upturned eyebrows and pointed pixie-like ears. He was famous for the Vulcan salute.
3: What do you call those?
4: I call them ears.
5: Pointed-eared hobgoblin!
0: Star Trek was first broadcast in 1966 during America's civil rights movement. A black woman character who wasn't a maid or in a minor role was a rare sight on the telly.
6: I'm connecting the bypass circuit now, sir. If it isn't done just right, I could blow the entire communication system. It's very delicate work, sir.
7: I can think of no one better equipped to handle it, Miss Uhura.
0: And Gene Roddenberry, who created the show, wanted to make a statement by writing a black officer into the control room known as the bridge. Nichelle explained on the Gloria Hunniford show in 1995 how her character came about.
1: I had no concept of what it was going to be. They had done the pilots, which I was not in, and when the show finally sold, Gene Roddenberry told the network that he wanted to make a small change on the bridge. He wanted to add some color. And and they thought he was going to paint the bridge another color or change a costume. And when they saw me, they went, "Whoa, what's going on here?" They weren't ready for a woman or a black woman on the bridge just yet, I suppose.
8: So was it actually a very controversial decision at that
1: time?
8: Yes,
1: it was a very controversial decision at first. So Gene said, when they said, "We thought you were going to change a costume, make a costume," he says, "That's a good idea. I don't like her in the green costume." So he literally changed my costume to red.
8: So no pointy ears.
1: No pointy ears.
8: Just that earpiece.
1: Yeah.
0: Nichelle actually considered quitting early on, but it was a chance meeting with civil rights leader Dr. Martin Luther King who convinced her to stay, because of the huge significance of her role. She was also supported by Roddenberry, as she told Professor Richard Clay in 2017.
9: He was one of the most brilliant men on the planet. And if somebody came up and said, "That doesn't make sense," he'd hold a conference with them. And he said, "That comes from your limited point of view. I'm talking about the big picture."
10: What were his ideals like?
9: In a word, we are one.
10: Your performances are so strong, partly because you really feel the message.
9: Exactly.
10: Gene Roddenberry's sharing.
9: Absolutely. Because we were doing something that we really believed in, and you had something to hold on to hold up.
0: Just a year earlier, in 1967, a law banning interracial marriage

0: lifted by the US Supreme Court. And only months before this broadcast, a TV scandal erupted when British singer Petula Clark touched the arm of black actor and musician Harry Belafonte during a duet. The show's sponsor insisted it be cut, but the American program makers refused, sparking international headlines. So you'd think an actual kiss would blow people's minds.
1: I'm so frightened, Captain. I'm so very frightened.
2: That's the way they want you to feel. Makes them think that they're alive.
3: And they sent, when the kiss went on, you know, this was an interracial thing. And I simply said, yeah, because that's what my whole family is. They wrote my life.
0: Michelle's paternal grandfather was a white man from America's South who married a black woman. She explained the storyline of that famous episode that was called Plato's Stepchildren in her interview with Gloria Hunniford.
4: Captain Kirk and Spock are beamed down on a planet, and they have ulterior motives for the crew of the Enterprise. And they beam down Uhura and Nurse Chapel. And for their own amusement, they dress them as goddesses. Mine is like a Cleopatra, and the men as well, and put them in an arena. And through their kinetic powers, which they can force you, presumably, to do something against your will, attempt to make us make love before them in this vast arena, like the Roman gods that they fashioned themselves after. And ours was to resist forcing us to do anything to their liking. And thus the drama of Uhura and Captain Kirk embracing and speaking about how dare they do this to us. And finally, dramatically, he clenches her in his arms and they yield.
5: And was the kiss good?
4: He's a good kisser.
0: In her autobiography, Michelle revealed that they ended up filming two versions, one with an on-screen kiss and one with the kiss taking place off-screen, but they deliberately messed up the lines on that one, so the shot with the kiss would have to be used. But it wasn't until 1993 that British audiences would get to see that kiss, because the sadistic treatment towards the characters was deemed unsuitable for its early evening TV slot. Star Trek would become a worldwide cultural phenomenon, airing in 120 countries by the late 1970s.
5: Was there an outcry in the States at the time? Was it a very, you know, racist thing that was
4: only
5: being talked about?
4: The networks were really concerned about putting that on because of the Southern market, what the South might think, that they would not show it. And oddly enough, the entire country showed it, and they received the largest amount of fan mail we'd ever received to that point, and it was almost all very positive.
0: Michelle Nichols was a trailblazer. She was even recruited by NASA to encourage more women and African Americans to become astronauts. She died in 2022. This episode of Witness History was presented by me, Rena Stanton-Sharma, using BBC Archive and clips from Star Trek, which was produced by Desi Lu Productions and Paramount Television.
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0: At 18 hours GMT, welcome to the newsroom from the BBC World Service with Valerie Saunderson. Ahead of an expected visit by US negotiators to Kyiv, a Russian drone has hit the headquarters of Ukraine's security service. In the US, the trial of Lindsay Clancy, accused of murdering her three small children, has collapsed.
1: It's such a polarizing case. You have people that think that Lindsay Clancy is insane, she's suffering from postpartum psychosis, and people that think that she's a cold-blooded killer and should spend the rest of her life in prison.
0: There's renewed fighting in Yemen between Saudi-backed government forces and Iranian-backed Houthis. And the UN General Assembly has voted overwhelmingly in favour of a resolution calling for a new world map that reflects the true size of Africa.
2: This is a big challenge for us, just to put the place of Africa in the right place in the world. A fair world begins with a fair map.
0: After this, news update.
3: BBC News with Eileen McHugh. A Russian drone has struck the headquarters of Ukraine's security service, the SBU, in central Kyiv, just 2 days before US mediators are expected to hold talks in the city. At least 12 people were injured in the attack. James Landale reports from Kyiv.
4: The drone came without warning. We heard a brief whine before an explosion echoed across the rooftops and smoke rose into the sky. President Zelensky said the drone had hit Ukraine's security service, the SBU. The SBU headquarters is just over the road from St. Sophia Cathedral, the oldest building in Kyiv. The attack suggests Russia's new fast attack drones are growing in accuracy. It also signals Moscow's ready to step up its strikes before possible talks with US mediators at the weekend.
3: At least 122 people are reported to have been killed in a new round of intense fighting between Saudi-backed government forces and the Houthis in Yemen. The clashes erupted when the Houthis tried to take control of coastal territory. Here's Sebastian Usher.
5: The Iranian-backed Houthis have for several weeks been attacking Saudi Arabian ships carrying oil through the Bab al-Mandeb Strait, which the Saudis have been using as an alternative to the Strait of Hormuz. That has further inflamed tensions between the Saudis and the Houthis after they'd already started trading attacks again. This latest offensive by the Houthis has led to some of the fiercest fighting in Yemen for years, now in a battle for control of the Bab al-Mandeb waterway.
3: The United Nations General Assembly has voted to adopt a resolution to phase out traditional world maps in favour of a new version which will better reflect the size of landmasses situated at or near the equator. Thomas Mukhwana reports.
6: 164 states voted in support of the Correct the Map resolution, which calls for an end to the widespread use of the Mercator map of the globe. The projection was created in the 16th century by the Flemish cartographer Gerardus Mercator and deals with the curvature of the earth by altering the size of land masses. Campaigners have argued the map is unfair to Africa, which appears the same size as Greenland, but is 14 times bigger. Today's vote is non-binding, but likely to advance calls for those who want to see new maps in institutions, online, and in atlases.
3: Thomas Mukhwana reporting. Job creation in the United States was far stronger than expected last month. The Labour Department said the economy added 162,000 jobs in August, 2.5 times more than forecast. The stronger figures, as well as stubbornly high inflation, are likely to increase expectations that the Federal Reserve will raise interest rates later this month. President Donald Trump praised the jobs gains, but demanded that America's central bank reduce borrowing costs to the lowest rate in the world. You're listening to the latest world news from the BBC. The US Treasury has issued new sanctions against a Turkish bank over its alleged ties to Iran. The Treasury accused Golden Global and two of its subsidiaries of helping Iran transfer oil revenue from China to Turkey, where it was then converted to cash and gold. Last week, the Emirati branch of Egypt's bank Misr was hit with similar sanctions. The UAE has pardoned an Egyptian dissident poet who's the son of the renowned Islamic scholar and television host Yusuf Qaradawi. Abdul Rahman Yusuf al-Qaradawi was sentenced to 10 years in jail after being extradited from Lebanon. He had been charged with activities intended to stir up and undermine public security. His late father was seen as the spiritual guide of the Muslim Brotherhood and was the host of a weekly television programme on Islam. Cyber hackers who gained access to the IT systems of Berlin's local administration have begun to publish data.

0: data on the dark web. The group, Reseda, offered access to the files a week after demanding a ransom of more than $2 million following the cyber attack on the German capital's online systems. The city's mayor said Berlin would not be blackmailed. The French filmmaker and composer Tony Gatliffe has died at the age of 77, one of a few European directors of Gypsy origin, and he was known for bringing authentic Roma stories to audiences. Alba Morgadi looks back on his career.
1: Having grown up in poverty, he said the cinema allowed him to speak for those without a voice. His breakthrough came with the movie Gaggio Dillo, The Crazy Stranger, in 1997, filmed in Romania and featuring local Roma. The music he composed for it won him a top French film award. Gatliffe's work also earned him a Best Director award at the Cannes Film Festival.
0: And that's the latest from BBC World News.
2: It's 18.06 GMT. You're listening to the newsroom on the BBC World Service with me, Valerie Sanderson. The Ukrainian President Volodymyr Zelensky says a Russian drone has hit the headquarters of the security service in the heart of Kyiv. It targeted a room used by the security chief Oleksandr Poklad. It's not clear whether he was in the building at the time, but Mr. Zelensky says he's since spoken to him. The attack comes before possible talks with US mediators at the weekend. I spoke to our diplomatic correspondent James Landale, who's in the Ukrainian capital.
3: Kyiv has been under attack day and night by Russia for the last 2 weeks or so as part of a new tactic where Russia has attempted to, instead of just attacking Kyiv during the night, it's tried to step up its attacks throughout the day, round the clock. On average, there have been about 10 air raid alerts a day. But during that period, most of the strikes have been on infrastructure and on businesses, warehouses, sometimes in residential areas. This is the first time they've directly targeted, as far as we know, the heart of the Ukrainian state and government, namely the head of their security services. It happened in the middle of the afternoon. It was during one of the alerts that was taking place and took place not far from where we are. And we had a very quick whoosh and then an explosion across the rooftops and smoke rising above the building. And it turned out that it had been, according to President Zelensky, not just a direct targeted attack on the security services, but against specifically the office of the man who heads up that agency.
2: So you mentioned President Zelensky. What has been his reaction and that of Ukraine?
3: Well, President Zelensky has obviously decried the attack. He has promised to make what he called an appropriate, tangible response. Ukrainian officials are describing it as a clear escalation. We haven't got, you know, we don't know when or how Ukraine will respond to that. But they're making it very clear that this is something that will require some kind of response. Mr. Zelensky has also very pointedly published a picture of him sitting down with the head of the security services, discussing what that response may be. In other words, making it very clear to the Russians that Mr. Poklad, who is the head of the agency, you know, is alive and well.
2: And James, the timing of this is crucial, isn't it, with possible talks coming up in Ukraine?
3: That's the really interesting question, which is that why are the Russians doing this? Why are they carrying out this particular attack? Because if there are, as we expect, talks with US mediators, Mr. Kushner and Mr. Witkoff, both in Moscow and in Kyiv over the weekend, as has been widely speculated, why are the Russians choosing this moment to step up their attack and escalate the tensions? We don't know the answer to that question, but some speculation that is taking place here in Kyiv amongst analysts is that the Russians may be trying to work on what are believed to be concerns by the American sides for the safety of Mr. Kushner and Mr. Witkoff were they to come to Kyiv, because they would be coming to a city that has been under round-the-clock attack from Russia for the last 2 weeks or so. And although whenever they go to Moscow they feel safe because Ukraine never targets when there are Western negotiators in town, the question will be, is Russia trying to suggest perhaps to the Americans that it's probably better that they continue with their existing policy, which is not coming to Kyiv at all? Remember, Mr. Witkoff has never been to Kyiv, despite his many visits to Moscow throughout his period attempting to negotiate a solution and a settlement to this conflict.
2: James Landale in Kyiv. There's been an upsurge in fighting in Yemen between Iranian-backed Houthi forces and Saudi-backed government troops. At least 120 people have died in what's

0: been described as the deadliest clashes between the two sides in years. The latest fighting began when the Houthis tried to take control of coastal territory on the Red Sea. Well, our Global Affairs correspondent Sebastian Usher is with me in the newsroom studio. Tell us more about these clashes and why you think they've been happening.
1: I mean, as of everything in Yemen, I mean, nothing is that clear. We don't really have independent reporting from there. So we hear different accounts from the two sides. The government, the pro-government side, is really playing this up. They're the ones who've been giving the information about how many people they say have been killed. This was essentially an assault that was launched by the Houthis on Thursday. The Houthis are playing it down, saying it's just more clashes. It's kind of what goes on. But I think there's more to it than that. I mean, this is in and around the key city of Taiz in a province which has been divided for a long time. Now, there was a lull in fighting for the past 4 years or so, but it's begun to reignite over the past few weeks, very much to do with the Iran war and the contagion of that. But more specifically recently with the Bab el-Mandeb Strait. That is like the Strait of Hormuz, it's another key waterway for energy supplies to go through. Saudi ships have been using that instead of the Strait of Hormuz, and the Houthis have been firing at them to try and close it down. Now there's a port, and Taiz is the way to it, called Mocha. Mocha is where the coffee comes from, the name, but it's also an absolute key port for if you want to control the Bab el-Mandeb Strait, that's where you want to be. So it would give the Houthis a much better chance of essentially shutting it down if they wanted to.
0: So what are the chances, do you think, of a ceasefire? I mean, you said there had been a lull in the fighting previously.
1: Yes, I mean, there basically hadn't really been any movement or any real fighting for a long time. I mean, there was a UN sort of ceasefire that came in 2022. And the Houthis essentially were increasing their control of where they have the control up in the north and Sana'a, and the government down in the south. That's all been thrown up into the air, as I say, by what's been happening with Iran. Saudi Arabia, which backs the pro-government forces, has come much more to the forefront again in Yemen and in terms of the conflict with the Houthis. The Saudis and also the UAE, which was one of the big outside forces, had really wanted to get themselves out of this war because it wasn't, as far as they were concerned, achieving anything. But they've come back in now, and the Houthis seem really, I mean, again, very briefly, the Houthis, yes, they're Iranian-backed. Yes, they are doing this to some extent to help Iran, but also they have their own agenda. They're not just a proxy. They want to increase their power, their control within Yemen as well.
0: Thanks, Seb. Sebastian Usher there. The United Nations General Assembly has passed a resolution calling for the traditional world map to be replaced with one that more accurately reflects the size of Africa and other countries. The resolution was backed by nearly all UN member states. Only the US voted against, and six countries abstained. The Mercator map distorts the relative size of land masses, making Greenland appear roughly the same size as Africa, though the continent is in fact about 14 times the size. Togo, along with other African nations, led the push for change. Its foreign minister is Robert Dussey.
2: This is a big challenge for us, just to put the place of Africa in the right place in the world. A fair world begins with a fair map.
0: The vote is non-binding. Gary O'Donoghue spoke to Johanna Wanjala, a geospatial academic from Dedan Kimathi University of Technology in Kenya. He asked her about the origins of the Mercator map.
3: The Mercator map is one of the map projections that we usually use as cartographers. And it was created about 400 years back. And it was basically created for navigation because it preserves shapes and angles, especially for small areas.
4: And so the issue here is that the world is round and these maps needed to be flat, and therefore that's when you get the problems created in terms of representation of size versus what you see on the map themselves.
3: Yes, when you want to represent the Earth, you have to represent it in a model. So a map is basically an abstraction of reality, which represents the 3D version of the Earth into the two-dimensional. So you cannot just basically transform from a three-dimension to a two-dimension without distorting something. As cartographers, they usually use three projections. The first one is the equal area. So this one usually preserves the area. While you are preserving the area, you're still distorting something. And in this case, you distort the shape and the angles. So if you come to Mercator, which now

0: preserves the shape. We appreciate the earth the way it is, the continents the way they are shaped. Now you'll find that areas around the equator have smaller sizes compared to areas of the poles.
1: That is controversial, isn't it? And there, a number of African countries in particular have said that they want a kind of realignment, a re-examination of how we map the world to indicate size in particular.
0: Yes, that is the main challenge. But now, when you're talking about representation of the Earth, of course, you will see that the African countries are more angled towards the schools. So the schools is more of perception. So as kids are growing up, do they see the equality of the size of Africa compared to either the southern or the northern hemisphere in this case? Then, of course, they are talking about political, about allocation of resources.
2: Joanna Wanjala. In the US, the lawyer for a mother accused of murdering her three small children has appealed to prevent a judge in Massachusetts declaring a mistrial after jurors failed to reach a unanimous decision. Lindsay Clancy has admitted strangling her children but pleaded not guilty by reason of insanity due to post-birth psychosis. Her defence argues she was unable to distinguish right from wrong. Prosecutors argue she acted deliberately and rationally when she took the lives of the children aged 5, 3 and 8 months. Niamat Rahmani, who's a former federal prosecutor, told us more about the background to this case.
3: What's fascinating about this case is the attention it's got all over the world. I mean, I'm getting calls from countries that really don't even follow trials in the United States. And it's been big news, obviously, in the UK. I think what makes it interesting is this. The facts of the case, Sarah, they're not really in dispute, but people's opinions are. It's such a polarizing case. You have people that think that Lindsay Clancy is insane, she's suffering from postpartum psychosis, and people that think that she's a cold-blooded killer and should spend the rest of her life in prison. And when you have different people that are viewing the case and have difference of opinion like this, that's reasonable doubt when reasonable minds can differ. So I'm not surprised the jurors weren't able to reach a verdict. But the fact that the split was 11-1 is really extraordinary. These types of defenses rarely work here in the United States.
2: Former prosecutor Niamat Rahmani. Here in Britain, the leader of the populist right-wing Reform UK, Nigel Farage, has told its annual conference in the city of Birmingham that the party will deliver major change in just 100 days if it forms the next government. The speech came after an undercover report by Channel 4 showed one of Mr. Farage's close aides and the party's head of policy suggesting ways to evade British electoral law on foreign donations. They have since stepped down from their positions. The party has described the footage as a hoax and a hit job, but has launched an investigation. The conference comes amid a backdrop of a fall in support for Reform and repeated questions about its and Mr. Farage's finances. He insisted neither had done anything wrong.
4: Ask yourself, why is all of this happening? Because they're scared of us. That's why it's happening. And in my case, I've broken no laws, abused no public money. I haven't even got a motorhome, believe me, me.
2: And that last remark was a jibe at the Scottish National Party, whose former chief executive was jailed earlier this year for embezzling party funds, some of which he spent on a motorhome. Well, our political correspondent, Rob Watson, is in Birmingham, joins us now. So what else did Nigel Farage say in his speech, Rob?
5: Well, I was in the hall and listening very carefully along with a very enthusiastic audience, and he had two main points. One that you've sort of covered there, which was this idea that Reform is a sort of victim of a plot by essentially the two main parties and the establishment that have run Britain for 100 years. And then the second point that he wanted to make to his delegates and beyond the hall is this idea that, as he would have it, Britain is broken. The two-party system has failed. It needs urgent change. And that a Reform government, if it were elected, would deliver that in 100 days. Pledges such as stopping the boats that we see coming across the channel.
2: How damaging do you think this undercover news investigation was for Mr. Farage and Reform?
5: So it's not damaging here in Birmingham as such amongst the sort of diehard supporters and delegates, and there are a lot of them here, and they are immensely, immensely

0: enthusiastic. But I think where reform itself also understands this is deeply damaging is with those what you might call sort of floating, wavering voters, Valerie. So people who think, well, I don't like Conservative or Labour, they've let me down these last 10 years or whatever. But look at stories like this about the party's finances and think, you know what, I mean, reform, they say they're insurgents, different to the other politicians, but they're all the same. That is the danger, and they're aware of that.
1: And how popular is Mr. Farage and his party in the UK now? Because we have a new British Prime Minister in number 10, don't we, in Andy Burnham?
0: We do, and there's no doubt the reform has slipped in the polls a bit lately, and I'm sure this latest story, Valerie, won't help. But I think it's important to remember that Nigel Farage and reform are still a really serious force in British politics, and that's because they appeal to a very significant minority in this country, Valerie, who feels something has gone fundamentally wrong in Britain. Most, though not all of it, they would think, thanks to immigration, that only reform can save it. And that, of course, is something that populist parties across Europe, a sentiment that they tap into. But, of course, Farage is a very polarising politician, and that chunk of the population, Valerie, that doesn't share that worldview, that something's gone fundamentally wrong here, don't like him one little bit. But nobody should write him off. He's a very significant force in British politics.
1: That's Rob Watson there in Birmingham. Final rallies are being held in the East German state of Saxony-Anhalt ahead of Sunday's state election there. Polls suggest the far-right Alternative for Germany will win more than 40% of the vote and could even, for the first time, form a state government. Campaigning ends tonight. Our Europe correspondent Jessica Parker spoke to us from an AfD rally in the city of Magdeburg.
2: If the AfD managed to secure power following the election on Sunday in the state of Saxony-Anhalt, it would be the first time since the party was founded that it will have power at a state level. The states in Germany, they hold significant powers through their state parliaments. Schools, policing, culture. So the AfD would have real power here locally. And the party see it as a potential stepping stone for their ambitions to take power at a federal level. Even though they are way ahead in the polls, there is no guarantee that they're going to get into power because other parties won't work with them. So they're looking to try and secure a parliamentary majority, which would be quite a feat in German politics. The party's critics, of which there are many, and we're expecting demonstrations over the weekend, they are deeply concerned about some of the things that the AfD outlines in its manifesto. The manifesto talks about defunding anti-German art. It uses the term remigration in its manifesto, which is a bit of a slippery term, but is understood by some people to mean the mass deportation of people from a migrant background. The AfD insist their plans are focusing on people who are here illegally, but this is a controversial party. It is designated by domestic intelligence here in the state as right-wing extremist, a designation the party rejects. The AfD is particularly strong in the former communist states of Eastern Germany, so Saxony-Anhalt, Thuringia, Saxony. They have really managed to establish their strongholds, although they are popular in other parts of the country. They're leading the polls nationally as well. I think there's like a bunch of different things going on in terms of why they're popular here. People talk about having a real anxiety for their future. I think there's been a sense of nostalgia sometimes that the AfD manages to use. But also I think they have managed to tap into people's concerns around being concerned about immigration. A lot of people talk about not wanting to send support anymore to Ukraine. That comes up frequently. And so they seem to have managed to tap into people's concerns here. Their critics would say they've actually fueled people's fears here. But whatever way you look at it, this is a party that is on the rise in Germany, even though Chancellor Merz once pledged to try and slash support for the AfD. But the opposite is happening under his tenure. And if the AfD do really well this weekend, there's going to be fresh pressure on Chancellor Merz, who is already pretty embattled here in Germany.
1: Jess Parker there in Magdeburg. In tennis, the two times US Open champion Naomi Osaka has called for fans at the tournament to respect the sport's etiquette after her first round match was disrupted by spectators filming themselves. Organisers have invited a record number of social media influencers to the event, but some of their conduct has drawn criticism. Our sports correspondent Andy Swiss

0: has more.
1: Okay, guys, we're back. Did you miss us? Because we missed you. Woo!
2: Forget playing. For some, it's all about the posing. The sight and sound of influencers filming themselves during US Open matches has become familiar, if not always popular. During Naomi Osaka's opening match, the umpire reprimanded some fans for holding a photo shoot in their hospitality suite while play was going on. And Osaka herself says the influencers at Flushing Meadows need to be more thoughtful.
3: I think, obviously, if you come to a sporting event, you have to respect the sport. And I feel like it's common courtesy to, like, read up on the sport, especially, like, the etiquette.
2: Around 100 influencers and content creators have been accredited for the tournament, twice as many as last year. In a statement, organisers said they wanted to attract new audiences, but also needed to ensure spectators didn't interfere with the action. They're now putting more screen messages around the ground, asking fans to refrain from disruptive activities, including noise levels, flash photography and ring lights. Tennis traditionalists will hope the sport's new audience doesn't come at the cost of its old values.
0: Andy Swiss. The French filmmaker and composer Tony Gatliff has died in France at the age of 77. He was one of the few directors of Gypsy origin across Europe and was known for bringing authentic Roma voices and stories to international audiences. Abba Magad has this report.
4: Gatliff showcased Roma culture in his films through flamenco and Gypsy music. His characters and stories shone a light on an often marginalised community. He said cinema allowed him to speak for those without a voice. The French culture minister, Catherine Pigard, said he had a fondness for secluded paths, for blurring borders, for lives we barely notice. His breakthrough came in 1997 with the movie Gadgetillo, The Crazy Stranger. Filmed in Romania and with actors who were authentic local Roma, the music he composed for it earned him a top French film award. He also won the Best Director prize at Cannes and was nominated several years running. Most of his 25 films featured the Roma culture. Having grown up in poverty in an Algerian slum, he discovered pictures later in his life when he migrated to France because of the Algerian War of Independence. I was a bad boy before, he said in an interview. Cinema changed my life. He died in the southeast of France, where he spent his final days still working on a film. His family said they would miss his generosity, his joy, his poetry, and his love of music.

0: report there from Albert Margade. Now, some breaking news. While we've been on air, the judge in the trial of Lindsay Clancy, the US mother accused of murdering her three small children, has declared a mistrial, rejecting an appeal by her defence against the move. After days of deliberation, the jury handed over a note saying it could not reach a unanimous decision. Ms. Clancy's lawyer has never denied she killed her children before she attempted suicide, but argued she cannot be held criminally responsible because she was suffering from severe postpartum psychosis at the time. That's it from this edition of the Newsroom.
1: Thank you for joining us. In half an hour, it's BBC Conversations.
2: Survivors of the catastrophic floods in Nepal share their experiences of escape from the torrent of water that swept through valleys in the Himalayas. We also hear from two people still desperately searching for news of those they love the most.
1: That's followed by Crowd Science, finding out why some of us love roller coasters.
3: So for me, a roller coaster is a giant industrial machine which has been engineered to process humans, a little bit like tins in a factory, and to deliver an ingredient. And that ingredient is thrill.
1: And at 21 GMT, the interview sits down with Leah Sullivan, founder of TaskRabbit.
4: I mean, to be able to, you know, be a part of creating the gig economy and shifting the future of work, I mean, these are sort of what I call precedent-breaking ideas.
1: This is the BBC World Service.

0: Hello, I'm Lee James, and this is Sport Today on the BBC World Service, bringing you the sports stories the world is talking about. Will the second most expensive player in Liverpool's history make his debut tonight? France international Bradley Barcola, who joined from Paris Saint-Germain for a fee rising to $166 million, could face Ipswich Town in the Premier League later. The two defending singles champions, Carlos Alcaraz and Aryna Sabalenka, are in action at the US Open tennis, and it's the Athletics Diamond League final in Brussels.
1: BBC News with Chris Aldridge. A Russian drone has struck the headquarters of Ukraine's security service, the SBU, in central Kyiv, injuring at least 12 people. President Zelensky said the attack was aimed directly at the office of the agency's acting head. The foreign minister said the attack was a major escalation. Fresh fighting in Yemen between Saudi-backed government forces and Iranian-backed Houthis has left at least 122 people dead. The clashes erupted on Thursday when the Houthis tried to take control of coastal territory on the Red Sea. The United Nations General Assembly has passed a resolution calling for the traditional world map to be replaced with one that more accurately reflects the size of Africa. Only the US voted against the resolution proposed by Togo. Latest figures show that the US job market made stronger than expected gains last month, increasing the likelihood that interest rates will go up. President Trump has, however, demanded that America's central bank reduce borrowing costs. The US Treasury has issued new sanctions against a Turkish bank over its alleged ties to Iran. The Treasury accused Golden Global and two of its subsidiaries of helping Iran transfer oil revenue from China to Turkey. The UAE has pardoned an Egyptian dissident poet who's the son of the renowned Islamic scholar and television host Yusuf al-Qaradawi. Abdul Rahman Yusuf al-Qaradawi was sentenced to 10 years in jail after being extradited from Lebanon. A court in Argentina has ordered that a painting stolen by the Nazis should be returned to the descendants of its original owner, a Jewish art dealer in the Netherlands. The painting was spotted in the background of a photograph used last year to advertise a house for sale. The house turned out to be owned by the daughter of a senior Nazi officer who'd fled to Argentina after the Second World War. BBC News.
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0: Hello, I'm Lee James. Coming up this Friday on Sport Today, we're live in New York with the defending champions Carlos Alcaraz and Aryna Sabalenka among those in third round action, and in Brussels for the Athletics Diamond League final. But first, new Liverpool signing Bradley Barcola could make his Premier League debut after being named on the bench for their game at Ipswich Town. The France international is the second most expensive signing in the club's history, joining from Paris Saint-Germain for $143 million, rising to $166 million. After two draws, Liverpool's new manager Andoni Iraola is looking for his first Premier League win since taking over this European summer. And he's made one change to the side that drew 2-2 with Nottingham Forest, with Ronald Araujo replacing Jeremy Frimpong at right back. And with the transfer window now closed, Iraola says he's feeling positive.
6: Honestly, I'm much more comfortable. Once the market is closed, we know who we are. I think we have a lot of talent in this group of players, and now we have to perform, we have to do our job, and we have to start from tomorrow, yes.
0: Well, joining us to look ahead to that game and the big stories from the Premier League weekend, it's Sport Today's John Bennett and the BBC Sport football reporter Rob Schofield. And Rob, it's not been an easy start for Iraola. He needs to get that first win on the board.
7: Yeah, certainly does. Left a lot to be desired against Newcastle and Nottingham Forest so far. Maybe there is something about the closure of the transfer window, maybe methods starting to take a while to land. He did fail to win any of his first nine matches when appointed at Bournemouth a couple of years ago. I think they will be tested away to newly promoted Ipswich. And I watched them play a very, very good first half, albeit just only a first half at Old Trafford last weekend before a lot of things went against them. It's incredible to think that this Ipswich side have spent almost as much as Liverpool, over $250 million, more than the likes of Barcelona or PSG. That is the strength in the Premier League at the moment. But as I'm sure John will agree, this really does feel all about the winger who's just left Paris, doesn't it, John?
8: Oh, yeah, I can't.

wait to see more of him in the Premier League. Obviously, we've all seen him play in the Champions League and for France. But the thing about him is he's famous for his pace. And you look at his top speed, 22.8 miles per hour, which is pretty incredible. Joint fifth fastest in the Champions League last season. But it's no use

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2: Kia ora e hoa. Hello, my friend. I'm Susie Cato.
1: 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I'm Trevor.
3: Hi, I'm Soundman Phil. And here's my Super Sound Megamix for today.
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2: 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Pip is here to tell us about the book Woolies and Uggs, and we have fun facts about chocolate.
3: Yum.
2: Do you like chocolate? 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
1: Some of the musical highlights today include a new song called Mr. Horsey Pants. The Wonky Donkey Man is here with a song about a daddy eating an apple with a green worm inside. Ew. And Sammy and the Fam make musical toast. There are lots more cool tunes for Kiwi kids too.
3: Jokes, messages, shout-outs, and Brian and Bobby have a bath. What?
1: Oh, that's the email alert. Already?
2: Awesome, thank you. It's from 8-year-old Emily, and it says, Hi, Susie. Me and my sister love listening to your podcasts in the car on our way home from art class. Thanks, Emily. That's so cool. Oh, and Emily says, Here is a joke. Are you ready for Emily's joke? Are you ready, Trevi?
1: Ready, Susie.
2: How do you know when your cat has been using your computer?
1: I don't know, Emily. How do you know when your cat has been using your computer?
2: There are claw marks on the mouse.
1: That's great.
2: Goodbye. There's a joke here from Emily's sister too, and we'll share that soon, okay? Thanks again, Emily. Starting the music now with Refractive Music Kids and that song Trevor talked about a minute ago, Mr. Horsey Pants. Here it is.

0: That's Refractive Music Kids and Mr. Horsey Pants. Love that song. And Andrew Morris of Refractive Music Kids loves to write silly, clever songs about animals. He sure does. Some of them have been Mr. Horsey Pants, of course. La La the Llama, which we've played before. Petey the Polar Bear. There's a song called Duck. There's a song called Pink Elephant. And Space Chicken. You can find those songs and more wherever you get your music. Search for Refractive Music Kids. And we'll be playing a lot of those songs over the next few weeks on Susie and Friends. This is Susie and Friends with Susie Cato, Trevor, that's me, and Soundman Phil.
1: That's me.
2: We had a joke from Emily before, didn't we? But I wonder if you know any jokes. Well, if you do, we'd love to hear one. We love sharing jokes and we love to laugh. So please send us in your best joke. It could be a knock-knock joke, it could be a question joke, or a riddle. To share your joke, please just send it to us and we might tell it on the show. You can email susie@susie.co.nz or message from our website, susie.co.nz. Go there, hit the button that says,
3: Say what?
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0: A song from Susie's show, You and Me, is coming soon. But first, let's listen to Pippa telling you about a book, Woolies and Uggs.
4: Hi, I'm Pippa. I'm 10 years old. And today I will be reviewing the book, Woolies and Uggs. It's by Emma Vere Jones and illustrated by Lisa Allen. This book is about a little girl who does not listen to her mum. This is a comedy story because the little girl never did what she told and it always went badly for her. But when they went to the beach, it started hailing, but she was in Woolies and Uggs, so she didn't mind. My favourite character is Luella because she does the opposite of everybody else. Well, when everybody else was having porridge for breakfast, she put Marmite in her porridge. Her mum said not to do it. She had a try and she said she did not like it. This book, yeah, reminds me of my little sisters who don't do what they're told. My favourite part is when everybody's running back to the car in the rain and Luella says, See, Mum, sometimes it's good to listen to me. I like the illustrations because they're bright and colourful. I like how it looks like a child coloured it in. It looks like it's all done in pencil. The message in the story is that you should always listen to your parents, but sometimes, only sometimes, you can be right. I think kids would enjoy this book because it's a fun story about a stubborn little girl. I think it would be good for ages 4 to 8. I'm Pippa, and that was my review on Woolies and Uggs by Emma Vere Jones and Lisa Allen. You should really find this book in your local library or school library because it's really fun.
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0: I eat at breakfast, lunch and tea.
1: Yummy.
2: It's Susie and Friends. A minute or two ago, Pippa told us about the book Woolies and Uggs by Emma Very Jones, and just then, a song from Susie's show, You and Me.
3: Yes, that was Hua Whenua, all about why vegetables are so good for us. Do you remember any of the vegetables Sue and Leah from Loopy Tunes Preschool Music sing about in that waiata? They mention karoti, carrots, kukama, cucumber, retihi, lettuce. How about herewi, celery, pokena, pumpkin, and kanga, corn? Yum! I wonder which of those hua whenua vegetables are your favourite to munch and crunch in your lunch.
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3: That's me.
2: Trevor, that's me. And Phil.
4: That's me.
2: Hey, we had a song request from Monty and Ty. They love apples and they love their dad as well. So there's a song for Dad coming right up.

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1: That's Wonky Donkey Man, Craig Smith, with his song My Daddy Ate an Apple, with a green worm inside. Ew. That song was for Monty and Ty and their dad. This is Susie and Friends with Susie Cato.
2: Oh, and happy Father's Day to all the fathers, plus all the stepfathers, uncles, granddads, and the good men who do good things for the tamariki in their whānau. Let's all say happy Father's Day together. Will you do that with us? Are you ready? Toru whā.
3: Happy Father's Day!
1: And Susie has another Sounds Fun event coming up in a couple of weeks, starring Susie Cato, of course, with a special guest. Can you tell us who it is, please, Susie, or is it a secret?
2: My special guests this time are the fabulous Loopy Tunes Preschool Music, who are the wonderful Sue and Leah of Christchurch. And they've created loads of amazing waiata and music videos for you and all the tamariki of Aotearoa. They're going to help us celebrate Māori Language Week at Sounds Fun. And we're going to sing some of the songs I helped them make, like Kia ora e hoa, hello my friend, and Torolaka kakiroha.
1: Awesome. Sounds Fun, Sunday, September 20th. Doors open at 9:30 and the fun starts at 10. So if you're in Tāmaki Makaurau, Auckland, on September the 20th, come along for a very special Sounds Fun. You can get tickets at Moshtix. And what's happening with you and me, Susie?
2: Well, this weekend's episode of You and Me celebrates the start of spring with an episode all about hua whenua, vegetables. We've got some special guests sharing a song story this weekend too. A song all about how hua whenua are so good for me. You heard it earlier in the show. Do you remember who sang it? Loopy Tunes Preschool Music. Yes, so they'll be singing that song this month at Sounds Fun too. Woohoo!
1: Thank you, Susie. Ba-ba-da-ba-ba-ba. Do you recognise that tune? I didn't sing it very well. Sorry about that. Anyway, it is time for the birthday book to see who's celebrating a birthday.
2: Nate was 5 this week. Happy birthday from your family, Nate. Lachlan Matheson was 7. Happy birthday from Mum, Dad and Emma. And Seth Evans, happy birthday to you from Mum, Dad, Auntie Kim, Cadell and Michaela. Carlos Jackson has double digits, 10. Woohoo! Happy birthday, Carlos. Ewan Thornycroft, happy birthday to you from Murray. And happy birthday, Minu Lee, from your whānau. Phoebe Preston Marshall, happy birthday to you from Anna. Levi Coleman is 6. Happy birthday, Levi. And Max is 7. Happy birthday and lots of love from Nana Max. If you're on our birthday list or one we might have missed,
4: happy,
5: happy,
6: happy,
7: happy birthday!
1: If you know someone with a special day coming up and you'd like Susie to say happy birthday to them, well, we need the birthday person's name, birthday date and age, okay? The email, susie@susie.co.nz, or use the website, susie.

0: 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And you don't need to wait till close to the birthday. You can send in a request for a birthday shout out anytime you like, even if the birthday is weeks or even months away. And when your email arrives, I will put it straight in the birthday book.
1: Soon we have Brian and Bobby talking about having a bath. But first, let's get the giggles with Ethan, Meg and Dan.
2: It's joke time!
3: Why did the banana go to the doctor?
1: Why did the banana go to the doctor?
3: Because he wasn't feeling well. And I have another joke.
1: Oh yeah, cool. Tell me.
3: Why are pirates called pirates?
1: I don't know. Why are pirates called pirates?
3: Because they are.
1: They are indeed.
4: Why did the toilet paper roll down the hill? So he could get to the bottom.
1: Yeah. Very cool, thank you.
2: Now on Susie and Friends, it's time for a story.
5: Hey guys, well today's going to be really interesting because we're going to talk about a really dangerous place in your house.
6: What? Oh, my kitchen?
5: Nope.
6: The garden shed?
5: Nope. You'll never get this, Bob.
6: The bedroom?
5: No, the bathroom, Bobby. But what we're actually going to do is concentrate on safety in the bath today.
6: What the? The bath? Who unsafe is that?
5: Well, Bobby, lots of Kiwi kids get burnt or even worse, drown in the bath every year.
6: Oh, sounds like this bath safety stuff might be quite important after all then.
5: It is, Bobby. It doesn't mean you can't have fun while you're in the bath, but it pays to be safe.
6: Well, so how do we let the kids know how to stay safe around the bath?
5: Well, the first rule is easy, Bobby. Just like any other water activity, if you're a little kid under the age of 6 or 7, then always make sure that an adult supervises you.
6: All right, gotcha.
5: And the second is always run the cold water tap first and then the hot water, and that way you can control the temperature of the water really easily.
6: Oh, so that way nobody gets burnt, I guess, Constable Brian.
5: Cap eye, Bobby. And here's a really important thing to remember also while you're in the bath.
6: What? Don't let the plug out while you're in it, otherwise you could be sucked down the drain.
5: Bobby, how big am I? And how small is the hole in the bath? Not much chance of that happening, I don't think, to anybody that we know. So I don't think anybody's got anything to worry about there.
6: Oh, I suppose not. Oh, well, maybe my tail.
5: Well, the thing I was thinking about, Bobby, was don't stand in the bath unless you're getting in the bath or getting out of the bath.
6: Oh, yeah. You could slip. Hey, Constable Brian. And then...
5: You bet. Ouch, Bobby, especially if you hit your head on something. So park your nono and leave it there.
6: My nono is parked.
5: And remember not to touch the taps. They could still be hot, or even worse, you could get yourself into some mischief.
6: What? Like what, Constable Brian?
5: Well, Bobby, I know a few people who have got their toes or fingers stuck in the taps, and they thought that they might be stuck there for a long time.
6: Oh, who'd be dumb enough to do that? But if the tap got stuck on their foot, well, they could tell everybody they were... Oh, you're going to love this. Drum roll, please, Brent. Tap dancers!
5: Stink one, Bobby. Your jokes are going down the drain.
6: Oh, now that's a stink joke, Constable Brian. Hey, guys, if you're in the bath or wherever you go, make sure you think smart.
5: Stay safe.
6: And keep your cool. Hey, Constable Brian, do you know what you call a fairy who hasn't had a bath for a wee while?
5: I don't know, Bobby. What?
6: Stinkerbell? Where are you going, Constable Brian? Oh, wasn't that bad.
0: This is Susie and Friends with Constable Brian and his trainee police dog, Bobby. Some good advice there. And we had an email from Bella last week asking if we could do some fun facts about chocolate. So, here we go.
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2: Fun facts.
1: Fun fact one. Chocolate is made from beans called cocoa beans, which come from the cacao tree. The cacao tree takes 4 or 5 years to produce its first cocoa beans. Fun fact two, most

0: cocoa beans are grown in West Africa, where there are 1.5 million cocoa farms. Most are small farms run by families. Fun fact three, the leaves of the cacao tree move during the day and not by the wind. They can move from horizontal to vertical by themselves. That means the leaves go from lying flat to pointing straight up, and that way they get the most light from the sun so they can grow better. Clever trees, eh? And that's fun facts for today.
1: Fun facts.
2: Fun facts.
1: Fun facts.
3: Thank you, Susie. And thank you also to Bella for suggesting we do fun facts about chocolate. I love chocolate. My favourite, I think, is the Peanut Slab. Oh, yes, it is all creamy and smooth and chocolatey and peanutty. Yum. Do you like chocolate, Susie?
0: Well, yes, I do like chocolate. I like dark chocolate, especially when it's put with things like nuts and fruit, like apricots, or strawberries dipped in chocolate, or maybe chocolate drizzled over some fruit. Yum! Oh, and I even like melting chocolate and pouring it into different molds to make different shapes. They make such good gifts for other people.
3: And if you have any ideas for things we could do in Fun Facts, please let us know.
2: Hey, Susie.
0: Yes, Phil?
2: I've got a joke.
0: Oh, I'd love to hear it.
2: Oh, good. What do you call a sheep covered in chocolate? That's hard to say, isn't it? I'll say it again. What do you call a sheep covered in chocolate?
0: What do you call a sheep covered in chocolate?
2: A candy bar. Candy bar.
0: Very good.
3: 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Oh, yes, a song about toast. Lots of fun still to come.

0: That's Kath B and Imani J. Called Tato Tato Nay. We are all one. Now on Susie and Friends, here is Susie with the shout-outs.
1: Kia ora to Anaya. Hi to the Rogers whānau. And hello to Oscar, Kel and Bliss. Hi Jasper and Sophia. And kia ora to 7-year-old Hogan and 4-year-old Briar. Also, a special hello to Caitlin, who says she loves listening to Susie and Friends every week, especially Brian and Bobby. Oh, cool, Caitlin. Thanks. Brian will be very pleased to hear that.
0: He will. And Bobby will be pleased as well and probably want to celebrate with lots and lots of dog biscuits. Now let's check the latest Susie stuff on YouTube.
1: Okay, are you a super sleuth that likes investigating things? 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Or maybe you like surprises and amazing discoveries? 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I love all of those things and I love sharing. So back when your folks were little, I made a program called Susie's World, all about investigations and solving puzzles and making discoveries. Like a super sleuth science detective. Every month we put up an episode of Susie's World on our channel, Tree Hut TV. 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

0: on toast. 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

0: It's Susie and Friends with Susie Cato, Trevor and Phil. That's Toast by Sammy and the Fam. It's from their album, Tunes on Toast.
1: And it's Father's Day week.

0: weekend. So if you're a dad, happy Father's Day. 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
1: Now it's time to do the prize draw for last week's competition.
0: And the prize was a Lego Duplo.

told me it's magnesium and granite, apparently, and it's very relaxing. Why, I don't believe I could move even if I wanted to, except as Ringlet watched, she saw a spiny arm emerge from the sludge and a needle-thin finger took a chocolate from a tiny glass bowl at the edge of a rock pool. Have one, she said to Ringlet. The bowl fills itself. Must be some tidal oddity. I'm not complaining. Ringlet looked at the chocolates. She hadn't eaten for ages. She took two and plopped them in her mouth. Who gave you these? She said as the chocolate began to melt. They tasted peppery. And don't I know you from somewhere? The somebody opened one eye. Then she opened the other. She hiccuped loudly and squelched herself upright to face Ringlet. Well, I never, she said. Quivers du jour, you were with Platita and her crew, eating that ostentatious dessert. I remember taking the order. Of course, said Ringlet. The restaurant, purple mud mixed with chocolate, was dribbling down the Kinner's spine. I had a bit of a tiff-toff with Platita after you left that day, said the Kinner. She objected to me giving you that freebie cookie. Oh, crabs, interrupted Ringlet, spitting out the chocolates. She grasped the mushy sides of the pool and slithered up to sit on the ledge. Kinner, Ringlet grabbed the needle arms. Look at me. Now. The Kinner slowly turned her head. Her eyes were bloodshot and her face was spotty. Spit out those chocolates at once, said Ringlet. Huh? Said the Kinner. No way. They're divine. Spit, said Ringlet, dealing a sharp blow to the Kinner's back. And the Kinner, in a most unwaitress-like way, obligingly gagged and threw up. Oops, said Ringlet. Sorry. Sorry? A furious voice screeched behind her as Ringlet felt a hand clamp on her shoulder. I'll show you sorry. How dare you disturb my client in my private spa pool without an appointment and steal her chocolates? Ringlet flung off the hand and yanked the Kinner out of the purple mud pool, plonking her onto the ledge. Something was tinkling, a seashell in her memory. That hand. Sit there and don't eat any more chocolates, she snapped. She spun around. That hand, Platita, towered over her, wearing a tail of gravestone onyx, woven through the entirety of her tail with threads of cartilage from distilled fish skeletons, scattered with pustules of larvae. Inside the pustules, Ringlet could see tiny beetles squirming as if ready to hatch as the festering tail moved closer. You pushed me, shouted Ringlet, into the sea of forgetfulness. It was you! Well, well, well, we meet again, said Potato, sixth of the seven stellar mermaids, in a pleasant-sounding voice. There's absolutely no need to shout. Marvellous, you finished the race, and you didn't even need the goat. How economical of you. As she spoke, the black plaits decorated with gravestone onyx wove themselves over to Ringlet and hovered in front of her. You pushed me, Ringlet repeated, in a small, quiet voice. Into the sea of forgetfulness. I'd still be there if it wasn't for that throne. Oh, Wrinkle, you're entirely mistaken. Not a push at all, merely an energy transfer, a gift, a recognition of your talents, which up until now have been incubating. I popped the deck chair down for you once you completed the task I set. Don't believe a word of it, said a muffled voice from inside Ringlet's handbag. Quiet, you. Who are you talking?

0: two, demanded Potato, swooping around to peer behind Ringlet. Myself, said Ringlet, who incidentally is the only one worth talking to around here.
1: Hang on a moment,
0: said her handbag.
1: I see your self-esteem's improved, said Potato, but there's always more that can be done.
0: She smiled sweetly.
1: The Sea of Forgetfulness is currently fully booked, but maybe I could squash you in at Abscondia.
0: I'll pass, thanks, said Ringlet. You may be a stellar mermaid, but you're not really that dazzly. Not on the inside, anyway. Inside, you're ordinary and kind of mean.
1: I need to rally the troops, said Potato, before the fun begins. Don't go anywhere.
0: She rose slowly upwards towards a puddle of light. Ringlet swam over to where the grotto opened to the upworld coast and quickly scanned the cluster of rock pools that lay there. There was an unnatural quietness about them all. The glassy surface motionless, reflecting a dimming sun. Then she saw it at the bottom of the cliffs. At first glance, there was nothing to distinguish this pool from the others, except there was. It was the only one that rippled, and there was something lying beside it, something firecracker red, glinting in the sun. Ringlet looked behind her. The kennel was lolling around, still hiccuping, still burping.
2: Can you swim at all?
0: Ringlet whispered. Huh? Said the kennel then.
2: Maybe. See that rock pool?
0: Ringlet pointed to the bottom of the cliffs. You have to get there as quick as you can. The kennel didn't look enthusiastic. There's an even bigger bowl of chocolates over there for you, said Ringlet. Or there might be.
3: Fubu,
0: said a voice from the bag.
4: But spot on strategy-wise.
1: How dare you call me a fibber,
0: said Potato, sweeping back down.
1: And don't try to tell me that was you talking to yourself again either.
0: Potato's back was to the kinner, who, motivated by the thought of more confectionery, was clumping herself towards the rock pool.
2: You tried to poison her,
0: Ringlet confronted Potato.
1: Rubbish, said Potato. It was medicine for her own good. She broke the rules. I am entirely motivated by my caring nature. If everyone followed the rules, the oceans would be much more pleasant.
0: You're the one who's broken the rules, said Ringlet. And you're a stellar mermaid, so you ought to know better. Maybe you need a chocolate. She held out the bowl. Medicine. For your own good, of course. Potato's face turned the colour of a storm cloud.
1: Chocolates,
0: said Ringlet in a sing-song voice, swinging the bowl back and forth.
1: Chocolates! Chocolates! Chocolates give you pimples,
0: hissed Potato.
1: Don't you understand? This spectacle of glory you see before you doesn't happen without rules.
4: It's a spectacle, all right,
0: said the handbag.
4: Or an illusion, more like. If anyone can recognize a con artist, it's me.
0: A huge black onyx tail rose above Ringlet, ready to strike. She could see the larvae pustules on it, swelling and straining as if they were about to burst.
1: We need restlessness, said Ringlet. Without it, there's boredom.
4: Wrong, said Potato. Not boredom. Unalterability. Immutability. A sprinkle of indifference, even. I could continue indefinitely with these attractive

0: multi-syllabic words. Do I need to continue? Your call, ring-a-ding-dong. I have all the time in the world. Well, I don't, thought Ringlet. She curled up her tail. The two lower caudal fins. 10 oscillations to the right, 10 to the left. And then flip and accelerate. The onion worked, but only just. She straggled past Potato, past the plats, and out of the grotto towards the cliff. Potato thwacked her tail towards Ringlet, but in the absence of the intended target, found herself in an uncontrollable spin. The turbulence created by Potato's misjudged attack reached Ringlet and pushed her, like a giant hand, across the flat waters towards the rippling rock pool. The closer she got, the more tempestuous the waves became. Ringlet could hear them slapping against the cliff face above her. The red glinting, whatever it was, got bigger. And then she frowned. It's a pooper scooper. Firecracker red? Well, what'd you know? She called out to the handbag. If the handbag replied, she didn't hear it. The plats had caught up. They pushed her with such force that she slammed straight into the jagged wall of the cliff. It hurt. She hit the rock face a second time and flattened against it. Saw Platita, 6 of the 7 stellar mermaids, approaching in a torrent of blue spit, flailing plats and white foam. Time for a picnic! You see, Sweetie Pie winks. My larvae are about to hatch, and when they do, there's nothing they like better than fresh mermaid flesh. Mind if I point them in your direction?
1: It's no good at all, Jesse,
0: said the handbag. Neither do I, said Ringlet. They inject you with a numbing substance first, said Potato. You won't feel a thing. Ringlet turned back to the rock face. It was covered with hundreds of barnacles of all shapes and sizes. She prized off 2 of the largest. Time for a game of barnacle biff. Put your best suckers forwards. Remember the rules. She rolled them in her hand to warm them up and then spun her arm around 3 times. And through. 1 for your head. Quack! And 1 for your nose. Quack! 1 for each eyebrow. Once she got going, she couldn't stop. Grab. And fling. Quack! Grab. And fling. Quack! And then there was double the action. Someone was beside her grabbing as she grabbed and flinging as she flung. It's not called Barnacle Bay for nothing, said Chinyon in a composed voice. You aim for the head and I'll aim for the ticklish spots between the lower tail fins.
2: Chinyon!
0: Cried Ringlet excitedly. I told you I'd come back for you. You didn't need to, said Chinyon. I rescued myself. Potita might have been in pain, but she continued to advance, her eyes flashing, malevolent. Red darts.
2: Picnics are even better with 2, she said.
0: What's she on about? Said Chinyon. Don't ask, said Ringlet.
1: And don't open the handbag,
0: said the handbag. The grunts of biffed barnacles, followed by giggling, made a noisy din that was typical of the game played at full strength.
2: Laughing, are we? Amusing, is it? I...
0: Potato's attempt to sound threatening was interrupted by the largest of all barnacles splattering into her mouth. The barrage continued. Pustules were ripped open by the bombardment, and immature beetle larvae gurgled down and dissipated in the foam. Potato was covered in barnacles, barnacles that were gobbling with great enthusiasm. The beetle larvae...
3: Over here, mateys, it's a feast,
0: cried Barnacle. Ringlet and

0: Shenyang didn't need a biff anymore. Barnacles desuckered themselves from the cliff face in their hundreds and zoomed towards the giant banquet in front of them. Platitia looked like the hull of an old shipwreck. There were two large barnacles on her eyelids. She pulled them off and crushed them, letting the splinters of shells wash away in the whirling waters. Ringlet turned towards the cliff face. Uh-oh, out of ammunition. I knew this would come in handy, said Shenyang, grabbing the poop scooper. I'll shovel up some bunches of sea lettuce. She was too late. The plaits intertwined themselves around the handle and, with a single backward lurch, held the poop scooper triumphantly above Shenyang's head. One good thwack deserves another, Clotita said in an icy voice. Or in this case, too, maybe I'll invent a new game. Mash la mermaid. There was nowhere to go. Ringlet and Shenyang were backed up against the cliff face. The handbag spoke.
1: Shut your eyes, Miss Ringlet,
0: said the starfish, and trust in the ultimate reality. Ringlet clamped her eyes shut. So did Shenyang. A scream pierced the ocean, a hideous scream. Shenyang heard the scream, but Ringlet didn't. She was in a faraway place, seeing the world through a veil of jaspers. The water is warm. Sunlight dances gem-like across the surface. I can gather the waters around me like a cape. I fling it out behind me and turning to see it bellow out. A flickering, a deep tunnel, water fizzing, bubbling. I enter another place, below rocks, smooth like pillows. She who sleeps must wake. I see the one on rocks like pillows she sleeps. My hand is on fire. I hold something in my mind and in my hand. I see my hand open. There can be no hesitating. There can be no fear. The fire darts, swift, like an arrow, bursting, exploding into the skies, beamish and flaring. I close my hand. There can be no hesitation. There can be no fear. Oceans may have paused, but our adventure is far from over. Join Libby next Saturday at 9:30 a.m. as we continue exploring Ringlet and the Day the Ocean Stopped by Felicity Williams, published by Ahoy, an imprint of the Cube Press. Keep your curiosity alive and your hearts open, because the magic, mystery and wonder of the sea are waiting for us in the next chapter on Spin Me a Tale.
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1: Annyeonghaseyo, and welcome to K-Pops for the Soul. I'm your host, Katie. Join me for the next hour where we'll listen to some great music and talk about the latest news in K-Pop. Hello, welcome to today's episode of K-Pops for the Soul. I'm your host, Katie, and today I'm going to be sharing some, like, kind of upbeat, hype songs. Up first, we have Gimme Gimme by All Ours.

That was Gimme Gimme by All Hours. The members are Kunho, Yumin, Jaden, Mindae, Masami, Hyunbin, and On. They debuted January 10th, 2024 with the mini album All Hours and title track of Gotcha. Their fandom name is Minute, and Gimme Gimme was released February 2nd, 2025. Up next, we have Iconic by Mistake by Cat Sarah Lett.

that was Iconic by Mistake by Ketsera Lit. Their members are Sakura, Chaewon, Yunjin, Sophia, Kazuha, Yuna, Minju, Daniela, Lara, Megan, Unche, Wonhee, Yunche, and Iroha. They debuted June 12th, 2026 with the single Iconic by Mistake. And the fandom names are Fear Not for La Seraphim, Glit for Eyelet, and Icon for Cat's Eye. Up next we have If I by Treasure. What if

That was FI by Treasure. The members are Hyunsuk, Jihoon, Yoshi, Jungkyu, Jaehyuk, Asahi, Doyoung, Haruto, Jongwoo, and Junghwan. They also have their former members Mashiho and Yeram, who left the group November 8th, 2022. They debuted August 7th, 2020 with the single album The First Step Chapter 1 and title track of Boy. Their fandom name is Treasure Maker or Tsume, and they released FI June 1st, 2026. Up next we have Young Creator Crew by Cordus.

That was Young Creator Crew by Cordis. The members are James, Juhoon, Martin, Sunghyun, and Konho. They debuted September 8th, 2025 with the EP Color Outside the Line and title track of What You Want. Their fan name is Koa, and they released Young Creator Crew May 4th, 2026. Up next we have Outside by Enhypen.

that was Outside by Enhypen. Their members are Jay, Jake, Sunghoon, Suno, Jungwon, Nikki, and Hee-sung, who now goes by Evan, who left the group March 10th, 2026. They debuted November 30th, 2020 with the mini album Border Day One and title track of Given Taken. Their fandom name is Engine, and they released Outside June 5th, 2025. Up next, we have Unique by P1 Harmony.

That was Unique by P1 Harmony. Their members are Theo, Kiho, Jiung, Intak, Seoul, and Jungsob. They debuted October 28th, 2020 with the mini album Disharmony Standout and title track of Siren. Their fandom name is Peace, and Unique was released March 12th, 2026. Up next we have Bad by ATEEZ.

that was bad by 80s. Their members are Seunghwa, Hongjoong, Yunho, Yosang, San, Mingi, Wooyoung, and Jongho. They debuted October 24th, 2018 with the mini-album Treasure EP 1 All to Zero and title tracks of Pirate King and Treasure. Their fandom name is Aitiny or Aitiny, and they released Bad June 26th, 2026. Up next we have Hidden by Meow.

That was Hidden by Meow. The members are Suen, Gawon, Anna, Naren, and Ella. They debuted September 6th, 2024 with the single Meow, and their fandom name is Pom Pom. They released Hidden June 1st, 2026. Up next, we have Psycho and Beautiful by Classy.

That was Psycho and Beautiful by Classy. Their members are Hyungseo, Chaewon, Hyeju, Riwon, Jimin, Bowen, and Sunyu. They debuted May 5th, 2022, with the mini album Classes Over and title track of Shutdown. The fandom name is Clicky, and they released Psycho and Beautiful November 14th, 2024. Up next, we have Pop Off, Pop Off by Kiki.

0: Snapsy.
1: That was Pop Off, Pop Off by Kiki. The members are Lisol, Sui, Jiu, Halm, and Kia. They debuted March 24th, 2025 with the EP Uncut.

And title track of Been That Girl, or BTG. Their fandom name is Tiki, and they released Pop Off August 10th, 2026. Up next, we have Hypercrush by Artemis.

That was Hyper Crush by Artemis. Their members are Jinseol, Hasul, Kim Lip, Heejin, and Tweety. They debuted May 31st, 2024 with the album Doll, Divine All Love and Live, and title track of Virtual Angel. Their fandom name is Ari, and they debuted released Hyper Crush August 7th, 2026. Up next we have Work by Billy.

Talofa lover, for those who find English can be a barrier to being part of the wider community, Samoa Fisootai bridges the gap, bringing the Samoan community of Christchurch the latest in news direct from Samoa and updates on essential current affairs from across Aotearoa. 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
2: It's time for Bookends, sponsored by Scorpio Books. Kia ora, and welcome to Bookends. Modern and I are together again in the studio at Plains, which is fabulous, and so excited and looking forward to a weekend of word events coming up, so hopefully we'll see some of you listeners and say good day. Meeting listeners in the wild is a huge excitement.
3: Yes.
2: As well as listening to our fabulous authors and seeing them in conversation. So we're really looking forward to Word. And this week on our show, we have got Claudia from Scorpio talking about the events beyond Word that Scorpio are planning for September. So lots of focus on September events. And then I had the pleasure and fascination of having an interview with Kitty Allen and about her recently published memoir, Go Hard or Go Home.
3: And we're also celebrating, although it's a little late, New Zealand Poetry Day, which was last Friday, but there have been some fantastic events highlighting the wealth of talent out there and the passion for poetry. And I'll be talking to Dr. Tracy Slaughter, who's the editor of the Aotearoa Poetry Yearbook, about this selection and the fact that this anthology is been around for 75 years. This is an interview I always look forward to with Claudia from Scorpio Books, our wonderful sponsors. And Claudia, September, spring. Tell us what's happening in the shop or out of it. I don't know where you're going to be having your events.
4: Yes, we do get around a wee bit, and we will be getting around in spring. To kick things off, for the first week of September, smack bang in the middle of the Word program, which might cause, you know, some questions around allegiances for some of our regulars, we will be having book club as usual. So Thursday the 3rd of September at 6 p.m, there's book club in the shop. This month's book is The Benefactors by Wendy Erskine. And my colleagues who've read this book, they both loved it. They praised it for its dialogue and the characters and the way that it maybe subverts some assumptions about age and status and class. It's set in Belfast, and it uses some interesting kind of choral techniques. You don't necessarily always know who is speaking in the book, and that's kind of part of the